0: The lead on the bill, the Russian sanctions bill, the Lindsey O. Graham bill that passed Congress last week and the president signed into law. Congressman McCaul, welcome back to Washington Watch. Thanks for joining us in studio.
1: Well, thanks for having me, Tony. It's a pleasure to be here.
0: So I want to start with the president's remarks today as it pertained to Ukraine. We might get to some of the other hot spots in the world, but let's start with Ukraine. What did you make of the president's remarks?
1: Well, the speech was very strong. He did talk about the conflict in Russia and Ukraine in a very heartfelt way, that 25,000 people are dying every month in this conflict. And I know the president well enough to know that this really does impact him. He wants to stop the death toll. And we gave him the tools to do that. Lindsey Graham and I worked the last year on this bill. As you know, I introduced it in the House. Got it passed last week, was in a bill signing ceremony with the president. What we're doing is we're giving him the leverage to leverage not only Putin, but also China, that has influence over Putin, to end this conflict. And I think primarily to get Putin to the negotiating table, because so far he's not agreed to a ceasefire, although Zelensky has. And until they have a ceasefire, they can't negotiate a peaceful resolution. But we gave Mr. Trump, the president, the authorities, the leverage and the tools to help him make this happen.
0: But in the last month, you were there shortly before I was there last month, the intensity of the warfare has increased tremendously. Kyiv coming under assault almost daily. Explain why it's so important to try to bring this to a resolution before winter, as was mentioned today.
1: Winter's where the intense fighting really begins in this war. And right now, the Ukrainians are winning in the occupied territories. I went close to the front lines where the air assault brigades are, watched the drones. They're very effective. Where they're vulnerable are the ballistic missiles coming from Russia into Kyiv. I stayed overnight several nights, and you could feel the ground shaking. And they don't have the Patriots. Now, right. President Trump did bring this up with Zelensky and reaffirmed the pledge to manufacture Patriot interceptors.
0: That's the one thing they're asking for.
1: It's the one thing they need. If they had those, they wouldn't be really vulnerable right now. It's amazing. We were told in 4 days that this would be over, this war, and now we're going into year five.
0: Right.
1: The resiliency, the innovation of the Ukrainians, and I think on the right side of history, an aggression like this should never stand. It was very reminiscent of Nazi Germany invading Poland when I was watching the mothers and children fleeing from Ukraine into Poland, and they saw it the same way. And in addition, the persecution of faith that we see in Ukraine from the Russian Orthodox Church is very sinful. Finally, the president mentioned also the 20,000 children that Melania has championed to get back from Russia. They've kidnapped them. They've abducted them. They're indoctrinating them to attack their own nation. And Tony, in the textbooks that I've seen for those children who I met in Kyiv, it does say that we are at war with NATO. So it telegraphs to me their goals are beyond Ukraine and directly at NATO.
0: One of the other aspects of the winter from the civilian population is, as you mentioned, the ballistic missiles, which increasingly have been attacking power plants in Ukraine, which are designed to knock out the power grid, which it gets kind of cold over there in wintertime.
1: Yeah.
0: And in fact, that's one of the big concerns, is the population actually freezing.
1: Right. And so I met with their defense and intelligence agency in Ukraine, and I asked them that very question. Are their targets military or are they civilian? And they said they're both, and they really don't care. I mean, they will hit civilian targets. They've hit the same McDonald's over and over and over again.
0: Yeah, you know,
1: rebuild it. It's these civilian targets that I think violate international law, the abduction of children, invading another country.
0: And by the way, while I was there, that conversation, obviously, the two that we focused on very heavily was the occupied areas where they have closed the churches. exiled the pastors, and actually tortured members of the clergy. There's like almost 800 members of the clergy have died as a result of this conflict, either through torture or through these attacks. And then, of course, the children being abducted. And one of the things they said was that the fact that Melania Trump had championed the children made a difference. When America does something, when we say something, when we take a stand for something, when you stand up in the speeches you make in Congress about these issues, especially with the stature that you have, it makes a difference.
1: And I think sometimes we forget that.
0: Yeah.
1: The America is the strongest nation in the world, and we project strength that makes a difference. When we say things, they listen. I know as chairman of Foreign Affairs Committee that everything I said was reported around the world, and I never thought much about that until I was chairman. And so you know you're having an impact. It's a responsibility. You need to use that responsibility in a way that impacts the world and impacts change for the better.
0: For the good.
1: And for the good versus evil, which I, you know, tell you that for me, this is a moral issue that requires moral courage. I do believe that history will judge this by what we did here and now. And I do think that you and I are on the right side of history.
0: Oh, without question. Without question, because we're standing on behalf of liberty, freedom, and life.
1: Correct.
0: Mr. Chairman, I want to switch gears to another topic, if I can. You just finished kind of a globetrot. You went around the globe, stopping in many different places. One of those places, Taiwan. China, the president's meeting with Xi Jinping later this week. China has a horrific human rights record, and especially when it comes to religious freedom and the persecution of religious minorities.
1: Yeah, I met with the Dalai Lama about a year ago, and his people, his Tibetan Buddhist monks, were slaughtered by the Chinese Communist Party. He had to flee as a child. Now he's in Dharamshala, India. The Uyghur Muslim population have been persecuted. The most egregious stories are about, you know, the organ harvesting and selling on the open market of Uyghur Muslims. I mean, kind of almost Nazi-like, concentration-like things. China has persecuted the church for many years as well. And that's what dictators do. So I think the president's got to go in clear-eyed about the threat. But I do applaud him for trying to maybe ratchet down, you know, the tone. But, I you know, trust but verifies what Reagan said. I don't really trust him.
0: I'm with you on that. Speaking of Reagan, I was talking about this earlier in the week. Reagan, in his meeting with Gorbachev over the SDI in Iceland, when, you know, they were talking about trying to ratchet down the nuclear threat and begin to eliminate nuclear weapons, or at least reduce them, the record is that Reagan constantly brought up human rights. And that was always at the center of his conversation, even to the irritation of Gorbachev and the Russians.
1: That's what I loved about Reagan, first president I got the honor to vote for, Margaret Thatcher, John Paul II. This moral clarity that we are standing up for good versus evil. We're standing up for human rights across the world. We're standing up for religious freedom. Those qualities in Reagan, I'd like to see those in power talk about that more.
0: Isn't that what really gives us our strength? Is that we keep the first things first?
1: If we have that moral authority, that's why we're better. You know, we're not dictators. We have democracy. We have freedom, and we have that moral authority. And I think Ukraine's a good example of that. It's what is right, what's wrong. The value system that you and I grew up with, and championing, you know, those who are bullied, those who are taken advantage of, respecting others, those Christian principles.
0: There's a cost to upholding that standard, both internally, domestically, and in foreign policy. But there's a benefit that comes from that. I mean, Americans don't want us involved. I don't want to be involved in military operations around the world as a Marine veteran. But we do have to defend certain principles and ideals. It comes with a cost, but it also provides benefits to us as a nation.
1: It does. I mean, America is an idea. I mean, we have these great buildings here in Washington, but it's premised upon the foundation of an idea of consent of the governed and freedom and moral authority, and that there is a God, and in God we trust, that we see in on the House floor, and you know, that we are doing God's work here on earth does give us that moral authority. It's not about wanting to go to war with people. Right. It's actually about achieving peace. And this is where Reagan was correct, that peace through strength. Strength provides deterrence. Deterrence provides peace.
0: Mr. Chairman, we're out of time for today, and I know that you are you're retiring from Congress, not running for re-election, but I have no doubt that you're going to continue to be around and your voice will be heard.
1: Well, thank you. I certainly hope so.
0: Mr. Chairman, thanks for joining us.
1: Thanks for having me.
0: All right, folks, stick with us.
2: 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That's BOOK to 67742.
0: Right, two major hospital networks in New York and Pennsylvania have agreed to end their so-called gender-affirming care. That's something we've been covering for a number of years now. This is for minors, and they've not only agreed to end this mutilation of minors, but they're going to pay for potential violations of federal law. The agreement with the Department of Justice Resolve investigations into New York University's Langone Hospitals, NYU, and University of Pittsburgh Medical Center that were a part of an ongoing nationwide investigation into the child gender mutilation industry. Well, since the launch of that investigation, there have been similar agreements in Texas, Ohio, and Connecticut. And I'm just going to say, this is one of the things that this administration has done extremely well in stopping this horrific treatment of minors. And so the question is, will this put a damper even further on this growing market? Joining us now to discuss this is Admiral Brian Christine. He's Assistant Secretary for Health at the Department of Health and Human Services. He's also a medical doctor who has trained surgeons around the world. Admiral, welcome back to Washington Watch. Thanks for joining us.
3: It's great to be back. Thanks for having me on today. I really appreciate that.
0: Well, this is good news. These are major hospital systems that we're talking about, and we're not just talking about a handful of hospitals. This is quite widespread, is it not?
3: No, it is. You know, when we published our report just recently, The Wolves in White Coats, that really laid out and showed this potentially fraudulent billing, we noted that there had been almost like weeds springing up, this 225 gender dysphoria clinics that had sprung up around the country. So no, it is certainly widespread. And absolutely, we know that the way that we change this, the way that we stem the tide, the way that we protect our children, is by doing exactly what we're doing with this report and by being on shows like yours today.
0: Now, Admiral, you've been on the program before. We've talked about this before. This is something that you've been focused on at the Department of Health and Human Services. But let's talk a little bit about the Department of Justice. This is an investigation. So this was kind of a, I don't know, almost a tag team. I mean, they were investigating this. You were looking into the science of this. Give us more about the background of this investigation.
3: Yeah, exactly. You remember when we released our report, Vice President Vance then made a referral to the Department of Justice, to Attorney General Todd Blanche. Secretary Kennedy made a referral to our own HHS, Office of the Inspector General. And I think some of this you're seeing are the fruits of those referrals. So I think, again, this is the way that we move forward. In our report, we talked extensively in that report about the prior administration's push for gender ideology. We talked about these different codes that were being used, these potentially fraudulent codes. codes to allow reimbursement, these codes that really didn't describe at all what was going on with these kids, but were simply used, we believe, and what we hope to show is for that fraudulent billing. And so, yes, it is a tag team. It is a collaborative effort across the government.
0: Well, and I would say it's a sea change, because, I think back in 2019, 2017, somewhere around there, where we actually, one of the first organizations that came up with a policy, the SAFE Act, that was to save children from experimental drugs and surgeries. We launched it in Arkansas, the first state to pass it, protecting minors. We now have 27 states that have that. We now have federal government that's leaning in on this issue. We also have trial lawyers who are now going after these quacks who have been doing this. And I mean, this is one of the things I would say is a true success story of where we see the tide turning.
3: I agree with you 100%. So my home, my permanent residence is in Alabama. Of course, I'm in Washington now serving the president, serving Secretary Kennedy in this amazing role. But my home state is Alabama, and we were one of the first. You mentioned Arkansas. We were one of the first to protect our children from these terrible sex-rejecting procedures. So we do see it on the state level. This is obviously a tremendous focus for this administration to protect these vulnerable children. You see President Trump speak about protecting these children, talking about sex-rejecting procedures and mutilating, castrating surgeries. He never fails to mention those things because it is so important in our administration. This is a change. It is a tsunami, if you will, really protecting these kids. But, Tony, we can't ever stop, and I think you realize this. We can't ever stop, because the minute we back away from this, the minute we take our foot off the accelerator, like a vampire, the left is going to rise again with gender ideology and put these kids at risk.
0: Admiral, absolutely. So let's talk about that for a moment. We've got a little over 2 minutes left. But part of this, there are these fines, but some of these institutions are now establishing centers that will legitimately treat children with gender dysphoria.
3: Well, again, I think what's really important is that we know in for instance, in some of the things we're talking about today with Texas Children's Hospital and with Cleveland Clinic, and then you mentioned NYU, Langone Hospitals and University of Pittsburgh, these places are setting up detransition clinics. Some of them are setting up clinics for the detransitioners, these children who have been walked down this dark pathway of sex-rejecting procedures. So we need to take care of these kids, and that is being recognized in some of these settlements. These kids, when you hear their stories from them and their parents, they're heartbreaking. That's part right. of our report as well. And so we have to keep evangelizing. We have to keep telling the American people what's going on so we can continue to fight.
0: So the difference that I see with this, Admiral, and I've been around a while, is that oftentimes conservative administrations will stop the bad things that were happening, but they don't undo it. This is one of those situations where not only is it being stopped, but in the case of this mutilation of children, the process is being reversed. So I just want people to understand how significant of a turn this is for government.
3: Well, you're exactly right. If we think about where we were in the last administration, my predecessor, the prior Assistant Secretary for Health, Rachel Levine, a man in wearing women's clothing who was advocating for removing any kind of age restrictions on the sex-rejecting, mutilating procedures and cross-sex hormones and chemicals, advocating for the removal of any kind of age restrictions. We came from that, an individual who, again, was in my position previously, actively advocating for this, working with the prior administration to change culture, to harm these children, and to where we are now. Secretary Kennedy, myself, the Vice President, Attorney General Blanche, of course, President Trump, fighting for our kids, fighting to move back, to show people why this is wrong, to show what is the right pathway for these kids, and to always protect these kids.
0: Well, Admiral, I thank you for joining us today. I commend you, and I salute you for the work that you're doing. Thanks for coming on today.
3: No, thank you. God bless you. God bless our President, Secretary Kennedy, and our entire country.
0: We pray for them daily. All right, coming up, a city fire department rejecting a homeschooler.
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0: 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Thanks for joining us on this Tuesday. 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Now, we're approaching our first 100 after about the first 6 months. And guess what? You can be a part of the effort. If you'd like to see a Prevost Stand chapter anchored in your county at one of the churches, text chapters to 67742. That's chapters to 67742. All right, here it is. Earlier this year, a volunteer firefighter from Cedar Bluffs, Nebraska, applied to become a full-time firefighter in nearby Fremont. Despite his firefighting experience, his application was rejected. The reason? He was homeschooled. The city has since amended its employment policy to require applicants to have graduated from an accredited high school. They changed the rules after he applied. Now, this is a requirement that effectively excludes homeschool graduates under Nebraska's law. Now, this past Friday, Fremont Civil Service Commission heard Andrew's appeal, but concluded that it did not have the authority to overturn the city's employment policy. So, while our nation's military service academies actively recruit homeschooled students, the message from Fremont Fire Department appears to be homeschoolers need not apply. Joining us now to explain what happened is volunteer firefighter Andrew Coates, whose application was rejected. Andrew, welcome to Washington Watch. Thanks so much for joining us.
4: Well, thank you so much for having me.
0: So before we get into the particulars of your case, tell us what happened.
4: Yep, so I applied early April for the job for firefighter EMT. And during that time, it was just a requirement graduation from high school or equivalent GED. We met that requirement when we went to go apply, and we also submitted a state licensed EMT and other credentials that was for the job. After closing date, we were contacted by the city and saying that our application was being withdrawn because we did not have an accredited high school diploma. It was actually changed shortly after, like you said. So since then, me and my family have been just trying to talk with the city and with no prevail, and so now we're here.
0: So Andrew, let me ask you a few questions here. So first off, you graduate from high school in a homeschool program, but you've also gone on to take college courses. In addition to being a certified EMT, you've also taken college courses, correct?
4: Yes, sir. Yep.
0: So you were accepted by a college?
4: Yep, that'd be correct.
0: And your grade point average?
4: It's a 3.8.
0: Wow, it's a little better than I had. let's talk a little, let's step back for a moment. Your desire to be a firefighter, is this something that just came upon you, or is this something that you've long thought about?
4: No, so this is something I've actually been chasing for quite a while. Actually, the inspiration behind it all was from a Fremont firefighter that worked for my father's business, and he just really encouraged me to kind of seek after the job. So that just, it kind of stuck with me what he said, and then we just kept pursuing education, EMT state license, and just kept pursuing the job. So,
0: and you've been a volunteer firefighter?
4: Yep, for Cedar Bluffs Fire and Rescue for about 2 years now.
0: So, I mean, what did you think when you were told that your application was rejected? I mean, how'd you process that?
4: I couldn't believe it at first. And then when they told me it was over because I was homeschooled, I really just couldn't believe it. Like, it was, I don't know, I was just shocked. I was really just shocked.
0: Now, I understand that your chief at the department where you are a volunteer has actually appeared before Fremont County and advocated on your behalf.
4: He did, yes.
0: So what do you think's behind this?
4: You know what? I don't know what the intent on that person's heart was that day, but there seems to be mitigation against homeschoolers. I couldn't tell you why. It's just I met all the requirements that were required for the job posting, and
0: yeah,
4: I don't know.
0: Well, you know, Andrew, I can understand this. My goal as a kid growing up was to be a police officer, and I ended up being a police officer for about 10 years. And you know, when God calls you for something, it's a passion that you have. But you've mentioned that one of the reasons you're taking this stand is actually to help expand equal opportunity for homeschoolers. I mean, this is not just about you, which I appreciate. What kind of support are you receiving from the homeschool community?
4: The support has honestly been overwhelming. We've received support from homeschoolers, firefighters, churches, organizations just all over the world. I've actually been receiving letters in the mail from homeschool families that just want to stand and support us. So it's been really just overwhelming support.
0: What can our viewers and listeners do to be helpful?
4: Just be in prayer for us. Pray for a few things. Just wisdom during this time, that we would just be seeking God first. Just clarity, just so to be able to continue. Just keep us, just humility in the way we handle things, and just courage as we continue to stand against this.
0: Well, Andrew, we will be praying for that, and we're going to be tracking this as it unfolds, because I know there's more steps to come, and we're going to get you back on. But very quickly, I want to pray for you before we come up on a break. Lord, I pray for Andrew. Give him boldness and courage and wisdom as he stands. And I pray, Lord, great favor. Lord, may you fight on his behalf. In Jesus' name, amen.
5: 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I'm David Salkeld, thanking you for being with us. 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
1: Hi, everybody. Welcome to Prophecy Today. I'm Jimmy DeYoung, Jr., and along with my brother Rick, we examine current events in the light of God's prophetic word. Rick, so much is happening in the world this week. We've got the Feast of Tabernacles happening around the world. We'll be talking to our friend Paul Scharf. And Winky Madad will be here giving us an update on what took place in New York City at the United Nations Forum.
2: Jimmy, it is amazing. There are so many things. You know, when we were talking to our guests, there was just so many items to cover that we hardly had time to put it all into one segment. But that's what we're going to do.
1: That's right. Rick, and I've got to tell you, I always like how you interview and the questions that you talk to our guests about. You've thought these out. I'm looking forward to this week's program as we get an update on geopolitical issues, issues from Israel, and issues confronting the body of Christ today. Well, let's get started with our program today. Our first broadcast partner, Israel Madad.
3: Well, that's right, Jimmy. I have Winky Madad with us today. He's a frequent guest on this program. He comes to us from his home in Judea and Samaria in Israel. Winky, thanks for being with us today.
4: Thank you. Thank you once again.
3: Well, Winky, before this interview is over, I would like to talk about the Feast of Tabernacles, Sukkot, that upcoming Jewish holiday. But before we do that, let's get to some news this week. And I want to talk about the UN General Assembly, Prime Minister Netanyahu making a speech, Palestinian Authority leader Mahmoud Abbas addressing them as well. European leaders included France's Macron making some dubious claims. Could you give us your takeaways from the UN this week?
4: Well, as you know, the United Nations is more a theater of the absurd when it comes especially to Israel. More infamous, actually, than the General Assembly, which is really a show, is the Human Rights Council that meets a couple of times a year over in Geneva. And it has a permanent agenda item, if I'm not mistaken, it's called number 7, which they must discuss the issue of Palestine. They don't even have a choice. But I had no doubt whatsoever that Mr. Netanyahu, who I think we all can agree, thrives on moments like this. I'm not going to say he's a showman, which is not bad for people who earn their living in entertainment, but he knows the power of the press, the power especially of television or video, whatever you want to call it. We can remember years ago posters with grenades about Iran and stuff like that. So I had no doubt that he would make a wonderful presentation. I think it was his remark that if there are any more moral cowards in the room, could you please leave now? You know, if you're going to go out, go out. But you mentioned Macron, and I did a check on the actual French version of his speech that is in the news area of the United Nations press on the website, and I translated the French twice, and it came out that Mr. Macron said there is no Hamas activity in Judea and Samaria. He didn't use Judea and Samaria, but you know me. And I mean, this is the height of ignorance, stupidity. At the very least, I'm sure that speech had about 10 people checking it over. Someone couldn't say, wait a second, Hamas is very active in Judea and Samaria. And in fact, the day before, managed to kill, unfortunately, an Israeli who went to a mikveh, something I think we should discuss a little bit later in the interview. I'm talking about mikveh, not the terror incident. And we now know that the next day, the son of a good friend of mine, Yechiel Leiter, was severely, critically wounded in a terror attack by a Hamas operative. So you people who are listening to me, if you tuned into any part of the United Nations General Assembly speeches, it's really a show, has little basis in fact and logic. And it's unfortunately that we have to spend time in that august body, doing what we have to do in international diplomacy.
3: Winky, if you had been at the General Assembly, you would have heard hundreds of pro-Palestinian, protesters protesting Prime Minister Netanyahu's speech, saying things like Israel's committing genocide, which is a modern-day blood libel, in my opinion. Prime Minister Netanyahu is a war criminal. And one of the more ironic chants was, disarm Israel and let Gaza live. And the reason I say it's ironic is before October 7th and the attack on Israel, they had autonomy. They had a chance to just live. Is that correct?
4: That is absolutely correct. And we'll just touch a few points so that the listeners are recalled to the facts. In 2005, Israel left the Gaza Strip entirely. Militarily, civilian, agriculturally, and we even emptied out our cemetery there. And immediately afterwards, Hamas took power, and I think we've had about 5 to 6 small wars and big wars with Hamas since that time. And not only on, you know, the south of Israel, but rockets all over in close to Tel Aviv and all over the place. They made a choice to use that liberated, quote-unquote, Gaza as a military base. And where do they think, or I'm asking you, but the general audience also, where do you see, if Gaza is closed off, not only because of Israel, basically, but mainly because of Egypt, where do you think they get all the terrorists from? All the children who are growing up in their ideologically straight-jacketed school system, which says they must be martyrs for the cause of Palestine. And so everything is on them, but they refuse to take any sort of responsibility or claim any agency. They're always the victims, and this propaganda has got to stop.
3: Well, Winky, let's change from the political to the archaeological, and there has been an ancient public mikveh complex that was used for festival pilgrimage. It was uncovered near the Temple Mount. Can you talk about this discovery?
4: Well, I've been following this for a while now because I read a publication, Let the Stone Speak, from the Armstrong Institute. And they, together with the university, are doing that dig in what we call the Ophel, which is the hill coming down from the Temple Mount towards the City of David. For those of our listeners who have visited Jerusalem, maybe even on one of the tours that you've organized in years past, if you come out of the Western Wall Plaza, go down the hill and out the Dung Gate, and then turn a sharp left and walk about maybe, I don't know, 400 or 500 feet, a little bit more, you come to the Ophel excavation. And the corner there, as the road makes a turn, they've been digging now I think about 5 years, and this year they discovered or uncovered completely. They probably discovered a little bit earlier, but and I don't know if you want to put up that drone shot from up above, not only a mikveh complex, and I'll explain mikveh in a second, but also a very large multi-entrance, it looks like a huge wading pool, which is open to the heavens, which is not usually the case, because in a mikveh you ritually dip to purify yourself to go into the Temple Mount. So that's a very interesting, not only beautiful, but very tantalizing archaeological discovery. I remind our listeners that especially in Second Temple period times, because if you wanted to go up to the Temple Mount, you had to purify yourself, which in Judaism is done by taking a dip in a mikveh, which I think they call ritualium or something like that. And so once again, we have scientific proof that Jerusalem was a Jewish city 2,000 years ago.
3: Well, there you have it. Rock solid evidence of a Jewish presence in the land. Well, for the final topic today, I would like to talk about the upcoming Festival of Sukkot, or the Feast of Tabernacles. If you could, during these times, you give us a little flavor. You tell us why it's important, the meaning of it, and a little bit about what you do during these times. Can you talk about Sukkot?
4: Sukkot is the plural of sukkah, and sukkah is a sort of a booth or a hut, a temporary structure in which we eat and some people sleep in over the holiday here in Israel. It's 7 days outside in the diaspora. It's 8 days, and it signifies in a deeper level, if I can get deeper, God's providence and looking over us during the trip through the trek through the desert. Some of you may be remembering the clouds of glory that accompanied the children of Israel as they walked through Sinai. And in Jewish tradition, the sukkah, the hut, signifies that sort of very uneasy period when we're walking through the desert. We don't have a covering overhead all the time, and we hope that God will bring us not only out of Egypt, but into the land of Israel and through the Sinai Desert, which happened. And so Sukkot is one of the three main pilgrimage holidays: Passover, Shavuot, which is the Festival of Weeks, and Sukkot. And so I myself, with a little bit of help at my age, just finished putting up our sukkah on our balcony outside the door, the kitchen door, and that's where we'll eat all our meals for the next 7 days or so. And we will be waving in the morning prayers, not on the Shabbat, but from Sunday through Friday, the lulav, which is the palm frond, I think that's the proper term, with the three other species of agricultural produce: the etrog, the myrtle, and the willow leaves, in symbolic recognition that we're beginning autumn winter period of when we plant and we begin to hope for the a good winter crop that will come out in the spring. As I think I explained many times before, Judaism is a very earthbound agricultural related religion as well as everything else. And so that's about it, except for the end of the holiday when we have Simchat Torah, enjoying the fact that we received the five books of Moses, and which will be a very happy dancing time in the synagogues and even in the streets.
3: And of course, Winky, as I always do, if you were to see someone celebrating Sukkot, what would you say to them in Hebrew?
4: I'll frame it this way: Chag Sukkot Sameach.
3: Chag Sukkot Sameach. Winky, as always, we appreciate your time. Thanks so much. Look forward to talking to you again soon.
4: Thank you. Thank you very much. And goodbye to you and our listeners.
1: Well, this is a time in Israel right now where Israel has just passed through Yom Kippur, the Day of Atonement. They've started off with the three fall feasts, which would have been Rosh Hashanah, the Feast of Trumpets, the New Year. We talked about that last weekend. Yom Kippur, Day of Atonement, and the Jewish people take those days very serious. And we're starting and going into the Feast of Tabernacles, also known as the Feast of Booths or Sukkot. It is the seventh and last feast that the Lord commanded Israel to observe, and one of the three feasts that the Jews were to observe each year by going to appear before the Lord your God in the place which he shall choose. That was one of the pilgrim feasts. Three times a year, the male Jews were required to go to the city of Jerusalem. And so today, I thought it would be really important for us to talk about the Feast of Tabernacles, as it can be seen in how many places it's mentioned in Scripture. And I thought nobody better to do that than our friend, Paul Scharf. Paul, welcome to the program today.
5: Thank you, Jimmy. It's wonderful to be with you.
1: Yes, and I know that you work with Friends of Israel. You're writing articles for Israel My Glory, which we'll talk about in the future, but I'm so excited for your ministry and what you do. And so let's just talk about now what they do in Israel today is they will build their booths or their sukkahs out on the porches or their balconies, and they will celebrate, as they did in Old Testament times, the Feast of Tabernacles. They'll eat out there. So tell us a little bit, Paul, of what you can about the Feast of Tabernacles.
5: Well, Jimmy, the Feast of Tabernacles is so incredibly important in the Old Testament, as we call it, the Hebrew Bible, in the New Testament, and also, some may be surprised to learn, in the prophetic future. Mm. And it just sort of vibrates all through Scripture with just incredible significance from the first time that it's introduced in the giving of the law in the book of Exodus, chapter 23, verse 16, where it's called the Feast of Ingathering at the end of the year, when you gather in from the field the fruit of your labor. And then there is also much more information given within the law of God in the book of Leviticus, the feast chapter that details the seven major feasts that you've alluded to here. And this Feast of Tabernacles is described in Leviticus 23:33, really through the end of the chapter. And then there's also very detailed instruction in Numbers 29 verses 12 through 38, which gives a day-by-day listing of what the people were to do during the 8 days of the Feast of Tabernacles. That's all just in the law and related to what the people of Israel were to do, as you said, when all the males were to appear before the Lord at this special feast.
1: So we see how important the Feast of Tabernacles, and like you said, it was the last of the seven feasts, the holidays.

0: family celebration, Deuteronomy 16:14, and it was a time of blessing and a time of joy and rejoicing.
1: Yes, yeah, you know, that's so true. Even still today, it is, a time of blessing and rejoicing for the whole family. The whole family goes out. If you're staying in a hotel, they will provide you a sukkah to eat your meals in. That's what the families do today. It's a very family-oriented atmosphere, and the whole family celebrates in this in gathering. I like the way you said it. So what else could you tell us about the Feast of Tabernacles?
0: Well, something very interesting, Jimmy, and this is just a little bit of a rabbit trail from our trek through the scriptures, but we want to be sure to include this point. Just as the Feast of Tabernacles was a family celebration for the people of Israel in the Hebrew Bible, and a time of joy and rejoicing and a harvest festival, and you've used this word earlier in our interview, Jimmy, the word pilgrim. Mm. And this is something I have a real passion for, is learning about our Thanksgiving pilgrims at the dawn of our country in America. And, of course, they based their Thanksgiving celebration on this Feast of Tabernacles. And so we can relate, because probably everyone listening has participated in a Thanksgiving dinner, and that gives us a little bit of an illustration of what it would have been like for the Jewish people as well to go to Jerusalem to celebrate the Feast of Tabernacles.
1: Oh, that is so true, and we have brought that up in the past. I'm glad you brought that up, because those early pilgrims, that's how they modeled after the Feast of Tabernacles. The Feast of Tabernacles, Paul, like all feasts, was instituted by God as a way of reminding Israelites and every generation of their deliverance by God from Egypt. And of course, these feasts are so significant in that they foreshadow the work and actions of the coming Messiah. Much of Jesus's public ministry took place in conjunction with the holy feast set forth by God. How do we see the Feast of Tabernacles in the New Testament?
0: Well, we see it very clearly, Jimmy, in the life of the Messiah, Jesus, when he became flesh and dwelt among us. John 1:14. Literally the idea of tabernacling among us, living temporarily among us. Now, the human flesh that he took on himself is not temporary. He became forever a member of the human race when he came from heaven to earth to be our Savior. Mm. But he came, and for just a time he lived among us, as it were, tabernacling among us, reminiscent of the children of Israel living in booths, in tabernacles, only temporarily and for a purpose each year at this special feast. And then, Jimmy, we see also Jesus in his last year before going to the cross, very clearly celebrating the Feast of Tabernacles in John chapter 7. We see that in verse 2. And we see what Jesus did, two very important things that he did at that Feast of Tabernacles that are in line not so much with what the Old Testament says about this feast in the law, but with Jewish traditions that had developed related to pouring out water to illustrate dedication to God, and also illuminating the temple. And at this feast, Jesus in John 7 verses 37 through 39, that famous passage where it says, on the last day of the feast, the great day, Jesus stood up and cried out, if anyone thirsts, let him come to me and drink. And he goes on in that context that people can look at in John 7, 37 through 39. He's drawing there on scriptures such as Isaiah 12, 3 and 55, 1 and Zechariah 13:1 that talk about this idea of water flowing to show the blessing of God. And he also, at that same Feast of Tabernacles, before he goes to the cross the following spring, he stands up in John 8, verse 12, and says, I am the light of the world. And that, of course, is drawing on this custom that the Jewish people had, a very elaborate method of illuminating the temple during the Feast of Tabernacles by Jesus' day.
1: Mm. That is so-

0: it's there's so many. As I think back, and I'm sure people are sitting there thinking of other passages, I'm reminded of Matthew chapter 16. And then that was 6 months before Christ was to be in the city of Jerusalem. 6 months before, he says, I'm going to go to Jerusalem to be crucified. You remember that episode up at Caesarea Philippi? He then takes Peter, James, and John, and he had told them, some of you will not die till you see me in my glory. He took Peter, James, and John onto a high mountain, and Peter wanted to build. He thought the Feast of Tabernacles was beginning because he wanted to build, you know, three sukkahs, one for Elijah, one for Jesus, and one for Moses. So, you know, like as you look at those three men there, Peter got way ahead of himself and of course, didn't understand it, but the Feast of Tabernacles is not only something that was celebrated in the past, it's celebrated today, although Israel, as they celebrate it, let me remind people, Israel today, as they celebrate it, doesn't do anything for God. Right, Paul? I mean, the very first thing that a Jewish person can do that God will recognize will be his act of calling out to Jesus Christ as the true Messiah for salvation, correct?
1: Well, Jimmy, that is so true. Hebrews chapter 1, verse 3 says that Jesus is the radiance of the glory of God.
0: Yes.
1: He is the one who tabernacled among us. He is the one who offers to us the living water. He is the one who offers to us the light of the world. And though it's wonderful for us even to learn about what the Jewish people do to this very day to celebrate the Feast of Tabernacles, it's wonderful for them to continue and maintain that heritage and all that we can learn from it. But the ultimate issue, as you've said, is finding the life, the light, the living water of the Messiah himself, who comes to offer us the very glory of God.
0: Exactly. And I just want to remind people, and the feast, again, were given to the Jewish people. I know a lot of churches today want to celebrate the feast, but they were given to the Jews. And the reason I bring this up, Paul, because in the future, one of the feasts that's going to continue on into eternity is the Feast of Tabernacles.
1: That's right, Jimmy. There's only going to be four feasts celebrated in the coming millennial kingdom. And one of them is the Feast of Tabernacles. And we find the Feast of Tabernacles, amazingly, listed in Ezekiel 45, verse 25. Mm. It's spoken of there as one of these four millennial feasts or holidays. But the passage that really, and I'll never forget, Jimmy, when I first really understood this passage, and just it's just like opening up a truth about something amazing that will happen during the millennial kingdom. In Zechariah 14, 16 through 19, it talks about this time, it's not just going to be all the males of Israel that need to go to celebrate the Feast of Tabernacles, Jimmy, but it's going to be all the nations of the earth that are going to have to go up to celebrate the nation of Israel, the city of Jerusalem, and most specifically the great king, to worship him. And there will be chastening on those who refuse to go to celebrate the Feast of Booths in the coming millennial kingdom, which will be really the ultimate fulfillment of Christ tabernacling with his people.
0: Wow. Good things to think about. Again, Zechariah chapter 14 talks about that future when we will celebrate it. And look, if people don't go during the millennial kingdom, there will be no rain. And so everyone will be commanded to go where Jesus Christ will be seated on his earthly throne in the city of Jerusalem, in the place of Mount Moriah, God's holy mountain, that spot that through history had played an important part, the top of Mount Moriah. In the future, that's going to be the place where Jesus Christ with co-regent King David will be there in the city of Jerusalem. Paul, I'm looking forward to that time. You and I will be there as Bride of Christ will be the queen, as Jesus is the king over the Jewish people. But we will look forward to that time into the future, correct?
1: That is so correct, Jimmy. And you know what's even another final element of all of this? The word that John used back in John 1:14 for Christ dwelling with his people is used four more times, all in the book of Revelation. There's one special reference where it's used in chapter 21, verse 3, where it talks about the fact that God himself will be with him. He will dwell with them. They will be his people.
0: Wow.
1: And so God for eternity will be living, as it were, in a tabernacle with his people who have trusted in him through all the ages here of history on this earth.
0: We looked at it from a Jewish point of view, from the Old Testament, from the New Testament, and into the future at the Feast of Tabernacles. Paul Scharf, his ministry. Paul, give us your website where people can go and see some of your daily postings and your sermons.
1: Thank you, Jimmy. I'm privileged to serve as a church ministry's representative with the Friends of Israel Gospel Ministry, and my personal webpage where I post all of the resources that I produce on a regular basis and share, where you can always contact me and find all my information. 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
0: Thank you, Paul, so much for being with us today. We look forward to having you on again. You know, it's so important to understand Bible prophecy. We examine current events, as we did earlier in the program, and we understand future events, as we did with Paul Scharf. And understanding Bible prophecy really helps us to motivate us to live a pure, productive, holy life in an unholy world. And with everything that we've seen, the rapture of the church can't be far away. So let's keep looking up until...
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2: Welcome to Living by His Word, the teaching ministry of Pastor Mike Rodriguez from Calvary Chapel Corona in California. It is our desire that you would grow in your knowledge of God's Word and experience a deeper relationship with Jesus Christ as you study with us verse by verse through the Bible. Here's Pastor Mike.
3: Tonight we are in 1 Corinthians chapter 13. We're going to take this chapter into three parts. So tonight we're going to do a whole whopping three verses. It's Paul's preamble into this marvelous, marvelous love of God. The Apostle Paul had been telling the Corinthians of the need of the gifts of the Spirit and how they ought to operate in their lives. Our church isn't hyper-Pentecostal, but we are a church that believes in the gifts of the Spirit. We don't back off just because people say, oh, well, some of those gifts, you know, were dispensational. And after the church, first century church, there was no need for the gifts of tongues, the gifts of miracles, the gifts of healing, the show gifts, as they called them. I don't know about you, but there are times when I just don't know what to say or how to pray. And so I ask God to pray through me. I submit myself to Him and His Lordship. And I trust and believe that He's not going to lead me down some weird path where I become this crazed, manicidal, just nutcase, just bouncing off the walls. But I believe He's going to speak the words of my heart in a language that I just can't declare. So I believe in that gift. And as we just heard testimony of, God is still moving in miracles. He is still moving with healing. And just because not everyone's healed or everyone receives what they requested does not mean that these gifts aren't for us today. At the close of chapter 12, Paul told the church at Corinth to desire the greater gifts. Then he mentions the fact that there was a better way than the gifts of prophecy, miracles, words of knowledge, gifts of healing, and speaking in tongues. What was this even better way? Love. Not just any old love. Not just an emotional feeling. Not just, you know, that thrill you get when you hold that special person's hand for the first time. Or the first time, as Pastor Dave likes to put it, your lips have fellowship with others. And I know, it's a weird saying, but Dave makes it work. I can't. But he makes it work. It's God's agape love. God's love has been demonstrated throughout human history, and yet it is the least understood emotion of all. There's been books, songs, plays, even movies produced to express this amazing emotion, and yet they all fall short of expressing true love. And the reason being is that it is the love of God that Paul speaks of here. A greater love. Paul uses the Greek word agape to describe the love he speaks of in this amazing chapter. It's not phileo, brotherly love. It's not eros, erotic love. It is agape love, the love of God. Agape love did not originate with humanity. It is God's love. Therefore, it is a benevolent and selfless love. This love is strange to most who feel love should be a hyper experience of pleasure, an ultimate feeling of amazingness. But those experiences quickly fade. God's love is like God himself. It's eternal. And Paul, under the inspiration of the Holy Spirit, tells us of the most excellent way of love. And he starts off chapter 13 noting the fact of the error of having great gifts without love. Now, G. Campbell Morgan, the great Bible expositor of days gone by, said of chapter 13, "Examining this chapter is like dissecting a flower to understand it. If you tear it apart too much, you lose the beauty." And so we read in verse 1, "If I speak human or angelic tongues, but do not have love, I am a noisy gong or a clanging cymbal. If I have the gift of prophecy and understand all mysteries and all knowledge, and if I have all faith that I can move mountains but do not have love, I am nothing." So Paul begins with the gift of communication, the importance of it. Paul begins with the idea of all communication being useless without God's love. Now, in addressing the church at Corinth here, he was addressing the fact that this church was into signs and wonders and miracles and demonstrations of faith and these kinds of things. They were all about tongues. They were all about prophecy. They were all about these gifts that made people go, "Wow, check that out." And yet, they strayed from the true greatness of this love that Paul speaks to here. Speaking in different tongues, verse 1, is referring to different languages. Paul says that even the languages of men and angels are useless without love. David Gusick said the Corinthians were smitten with spiritual gifts, just in love with the power, the dynamics of it, especially the gift of tongues. Paul points out here that those gifts without love are just white noise. It's undiscernible. You don't know what it's talking about. You don't know what it means. Speaking in tongues without interpretation. Speaking in tongues without knowledge. In 1 Corinthians 14, verses 18 and 19, Paul said, "I speak with tongues more than you all. Yet in the church, I'd rather speak 5 words of understanding than 10,000 words in tongues or in a tongue." Paul points out that while tongues is a gift of the Spirit, it's useless in certain situations. If you came upon the scene of an auto accident and you saw someone's not breathing, they're in need of CPR and stuff, and you start to pray, are you going to sit there and pray in tongues, not knowing what you're uttering, just hoping that the Holy Spirit is communicating God, your heart that way, and that the ambulance will show up any second? Or are you going to pray in a known language to help even the person who's lying there with understanding? No, you want to pray with understanding. Love's gifting is greater than outward signs of unknown languages, and that's Paul's point. Love's supremacy over the gift of tongues is the fact that love brings meaning to our lives, a real meaning. Agape love speaks volumes in its action to others. We are at our finest when we exhibit love to others. James said in James 2:14, "What good is it, my brothers and sisters, if someone claims to have faith but does not have works? Can such faith save him?" And he's speaking to this point. What good are the gifts if they're not being used properly? What good are the gifts that you are using that aren't edifying other people or bringing a service to God in that way? We need to see divine truth. That's what Paul said in the beginning of verse 2. If I have the gift of prophecy and understand all mysteries. Love is a sign of new birth. Prophecy isn't. And that's what Paul is speaking to here in the first part of verse 2. The Bible gives example of men declaring prophecy such as Balaam. And even the high priest at the execution of Jesus, Caiaphas, he had spoke a prophecy regarding his death, Jesus' death. Balaam spoke prophecy regarding how to deal with the nation of Israel and helping their enemies. But these men did not possess God's love. They were working against the will of God, even though they seemed to be religious and men of stature. Balaam was known in the region as a prophet. Caiaphas was the high priest of Israel. Their gifts were useless because of the fact that these men did not possess God's love. If they would have, they would have never worked against the will of God. And that's something we can always tell the phony from the real. Is when we see people exhibiting spiritualness and yet not moving people towards God or the things of God, but rather just speaking a bunch of noise about themselves or what they know or what they've seen. Then Paul spoke to the gifts of Origen, understanding mysteries. This was something the Corinthians truly desired. Oh, they were hot for that one. But what good does understanding secrets or secret things do with facing issues of life or death? What good are they in those circumstances? Oh, let me tell you, brother, I know some deep things about God. Then there's the fact of understanding scripture, Paul spoke to in verse 2. Having all knowledge. There was something there that the Corinthians desired as well. But understanding scripture without love is pointless. An old quote by an elderly minister says, I would rather see a good sermon than hear a good sermon any day. And this is what Paul is speaking to here. The same is true regarding scripture. If all you do is quote it and you do nothing to demonstrate it, what good is it? No. Then finally in verse 2, it speaks to the issue of having all faith. All faith. This is an understanding confidence. Some speak of the greatness of their faith, and others live it. These Judaizers that came to Corinth mocking Paul, saying that, oh, if you only knew Peter and James, John, the Lord's 12, not this latecomer, this pharisaical speaker of lies and half-truths, then you'd see. But while they were busy trying to poach on the work that God had done through the great apostle Paul, he lived it. He lived it. Paul traveled the world testifying of the gospel in places that had never heard of its glories. But without God's love, it is just a spectacle, just like those other men were trying to perform. Think of all the signs we see in life that have yet to destroy us. Earthquakes, volcanoes, hurricanes.
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3: But Paul is speaking to a different kind of phenomena, and that is the love of God in Christ Jesus. And he took that love all over the known world that way in the Roman world. And he spoke of the love of God and the power it had to change lives. And so Paul was making the point, without love, all the great signs and wonders and powers and abilities and knowledge and understanding that we have, even the faith to believe in them, is nothing without love. That's how great love truly is. God's agape love, selfless love, sacrificial love, the love God used to save the world with. He moves on in verse 3, speaking to having goodness without love. He said, "And if I give away all my possessions, and if I give over my body in order to boast, but do not have love, I gain nothing." When properly understood, love takes all the best of what we know as human beings and magnifies it to the greatest degree. This brings warmth to our souls when we begin to see that kind of love in action. Alan Redpath said of this chapter, "One could get a spiritual suntan from the warmth of chapter 13. And so Paul speaks to human compassion, how even it, without love, falls short.

family members and all the reasons we give welfare, neighbors performed welfare services. They would help people in their neighborhoods. They would bring food and other needed comforts to the aid of people who suffered loss, who were going through hardships, whose families stood shipwrecked because of the disasters that come upon our lives at times. And this was what John Phillips was speaking to. And here in the Bible, even though we give away our possessions, without love, it's nothing. It's charity without love. Paul envisions a person here doling out his entire estate out of a sense of duty. The words bestow to feed the poor in the New King James Version is the Greek word pomizo or posmizo. It means literally to give away mouthful by mouthful. But it's not talking about shoveling food down someone's throat. It's talking about just giving them just enough to go on, to keep going. Here you go. Here's a little more. I can't give you it all because, well, you know, what am I going to have? That's giving your possessions without love. That kind of attitude. Here's a little for you, but this is mine. We see people like that all the time. We hear about great, great acts of charity, great acts of philanthropy and other things where people give millions of dollars to organizations and stuff. But those people have millions and billions of dollars to spend. They're only giving a small portion of what they really are worth much of the time. I'm not saying every time. There's been people that said, hey, I'm fine with what I have. I don't need money, and gave all their money to some weird organization for the preservation of cats or something like that. Why? The picture is someone doling out the allowance. And they might get some satisfaction from this. But it's doubtful the person receiving does. And we see that today. In the ghettos, in the poor neighborhoods, where people are living hand-to-mouth existence, barely making it. They're always crying out for more, right? I remember when President Obama was elected to office. A lot of black communities were all excited because he promised to give them cell phones. You guys remember that? The Obama phone? I can't wait, I'm going to get my Obama phone. And everybody's like, well, the news would ask, well, how's that going to help you? I don't care, I'm getting an Obama phone. That's, you know, they were more excited that, you know, a black president was meeting the needs of black people by giving them cell phones when they were poor and destitute. He got a lot of love for that, but it didn't change those communities. If anything, they still struggled and they were still broke and they're still single family homes with men abandoning their families and leaving them in despair and these kinds of situations, because that wasn't the right answer, giving someone a cell phone. When Jesus fed the multitudes, it was no dole. It was no, here you go. Here's a little bit for you. Go ahead. You can thank me now. No, Jesus didn't do that, did he? Maybe you might recall. But Jesus, when he saw the multitude following him, he had them all sit in groups. And he asked the disciples, what do we got? They said, 5 loaves. 2 fish. Perfect. Give me a loaf. He didn't ask for all 5. He just said, give me a loaf. And he started dividing it and giving it out and giving it out and giving it out and giving it out until that whole multitude, 5,000 men, not counting women and children,

0: all ate to the full. The same with the fish. Broke it up, gave it out. They all ate to the full. How do I know that? Because the story tells us that at the end, there was 12 baskets full of leftovers. That's not a little, here you go, like our government does. It's full on, open wide, here it comes. Man, they're patting full bellies at the end. He gave with a lavish outpouring hand. Every man, every woman, every child ate to the full. Paul elaborates on this idea when he says in 2 Corinthians 9:7, each one give as he possesses in his heart, not grudgingly or of necessity, for God loves what? A cheerful giver. A cheerful giver. And then there's heartfelt compassion. Somebody's phone's telling me to finish. Okay, I will. Verse 3. Again, if I give away all my possessions, and if I give over my body in order to boast, but do not have love, I gain nothing. Now, that's what the Christian Standard Bible says, but the New King James says, give my body to be burned. Giving one's personal life and sacrifice for others, Paul said, here is not enough. What? This surely has to be the ultimate sacrifice. Come on, you can't do any more than that. But to be a martyr for a cause, to be burned at the stake, as the New King James puts it, this is an amazing commitment, isn't it? But there have been millions that have become such martyrs. And many of them were committed to a wrong cause. And we've seen the terror of that kind of devotion, haven't we? When those planes crashed into the Twin Towers in New York, and they came crumbling down on fire, and thousands of people's lives were lost, just so these men could believe that they were going to receive 70 virgins in their death, speaks of the foolishness of that kind of extremism. It's not love. It's insanity. Paul shows that there is nothing worthy of death by martyrdom if the death is apart from love. Nothing. Love is the one factor in the equation needed if the answer is not to be a distressing zero. The agape love of God is beyond measure. We may have strong emotions regarding some of society's injustice today, like issues of the right to life, issues of the LGBTQ plus, issues and stances on racism. All these issues are greater served by the working of God's love, all of them. That's how important it is that we learn to love people with God's love in every situation of everything we do as the people of God.
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1: New problems for origin of life theories. That's next on today's Creation Moments. And now, here's our Creation Moments host, Ian Taylor.
2: The usual theories for the origin of life have been the first genetic material assembling itself by chance in a hot setting. Some have suggested that this may have happened in an undersea thermal vent or the side of a volcano. Trying to explain the origin of life without God suffers from many scientific problems. New research has now uncovered yet another problem. Researchers at the University of California at San Diego examined how stable the chemical bases of genetic material are under various conditions. Origin of life theories must assume that wherever life began, these chemical bases had to build up to a concentration to make it likely that they would find enough of each other to make meaningful genetic material. This, they theorize, would have taken hundreds or thousands or even millions of years. Researchers discovered that the heat breaks down the four bases that make up genetic material. This effectively rules out thermal vents as a source of first life. In a temperature at the boiling point of water, one of the bases lasts only 19 days. None of them last long enough to build up enough concentration for life to start. Even at 75 degrees, none of these chemical bases lasts long enough to be geologically important to evolution. Only freezing conditions allow the bases to last a long enough time. All attempts to explain the origin of life without God's direct action and design are doomed to failure. Perhaps this is why evolutionists now suppose that life began in outer space.
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1: American Family News, I'm Robert Thornton. Iran's foreign minister has proposed a plan to reopen the Strait of Hormuz. Here's Fox's Tanya J. Powers.
2: The proposal laid out by the Iranian foreign minister to reporters on the sidelines of the United Nations General Assembly resembles the commitments in June's so-called Memorandum of Understanding with the U.S. that quickly collapsed. The seven-day plan calls for all hostilities to end, including in Lebanon, the U.S. release of Iran's frozen assets, a waiver of sanctions on Iranian oil, and lifting the naval blockade on Iran. On the last day, the Strait of Hormuz would be reopened. Iran's foreign minister said his country was ready to put the plan into effect as soon as President Trump agreed to it. The proposal comes after the presidents of both countries delivered hostile speeches at the UN this week, with President Trump threatening Iran with, quote, annihilation.
1: A senior Iranian official invoked the White House while discussing Tehran's missile capabilities today and said Iran wants to develop weapons with enough range to reach the U.S. The Iranian vice president made the remarks on Iranian state television. New Jersey's Democrat lieutenant governor has resigned after the governor demanded he step down over sexual harassment allegations and ethical lapses involving his relationships with women. Governor Mikey Sherrill had given Lieutenant Governor Dale Caldwell an ultimatum that he resign by today, though she lacked the power to remove him if he said no. Sherrill announced her resignation at a news conference. Officials are sounding the alarm over a lethal new wave of synthetic drugs sweeping the nation, from ultra-potent compounds to dangerous substances linked to recent student overdoses. More from AFN's Chris Woodward.
3: During a segment on the Fox and Friends program, former DEA Administrator Derek Maltz warned that the traditional ways we fight the drug crisis are no longer enough.
4: Right now, as I've said repeatedly, this is a chemical attack against our country, especially focused on the younger generation.
3: Maltz noted that global criminal networks are constantly outpacing law enforcement by altering chemical formulas faster than governments can schedule them.
4: We've been playing whack-a-mole. These criminal networks can change the chemistry much quicker than the traditional systems that we have in America or around the world.
3: Describing the situation as a tsunami of synthetic drugs saturating the country, Maltz said that this is a nonpartisan issue demanding a complete culture shift in how we approach education and prevention.
4: Mandatory education in every school in America. Why is that not happening? We're destroying our future generation with these synthetic drugs. So what's more important than our future, our kids? Are we kidding each other? Right? You can teach them math and English and chemistry. That's great. But if they're taking these substances and die, what good is it?
3: I'm Chris Woodward.
1: Some Christians do not vote. Others do, but it can still be hard to research each candidate in every race. iVoter Guide aims to help people vote their values. And there is even information on school board elections that can occur at random times throughout the year. Here's Toby Paxton of iVoter Guide.
5: We have states that have elections in February and April. We have Texas who has one election on a Saturday in May.
1: Paxton made her comments at the Pray Vote Stand Summit in Leesburg, Virginia. AFA Action is a sponsor of the event. Hurricane Polo in the Pacific Ocean is expected to make a sharp right turn and head directly toward Mexico as the weekend goes on. Several inches of rain are expected, with the threat of mudslides and landslides. Fox Weather's Brian Norcross.
6: Go forward in time, that ends up here aggravating the monsoon over New Mexico, and the moisture spreads into the plains, and we get kind of a lee side low developing here, according to the model. So this could be significant weather heading up into the southwest part of the U.S. For next week.
1: Forecast models hint that the rain could eventually spread beyond the plains into the eastern U.S. by late next week. On Wall Street, stocks were up today. The Dow rose 479. The S&P added 39. The Nasdaq climbed 129. West Texas Intermediate crude was down to about $92 a barrel. That is all our time for this hour's news. You can see more news online at afn.net. I'm Robert Thornton.

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Up-to-the-minute, honest news. 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
2: Thanks, Rob. 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
1: All right, we're going to begin with the basics. Medicare, of course, has several different parts, A, B, C, and D. So share with us what each one covers.
2: So part A, let's consider that hospital coverage, things like inpatient stays, skilled nursing, hospice. Some people will tell you it's free. I would say, Rob, that it's a delayed benefit. You've paid into Medicare your entire life.
1: Yeah.
2: You're now just deriving that benefit. But it is premium free, so you're not going to pay out of pocket for that coverage as long as you or your spouse logged at least 40 work credits to qualify. Now, part B, consider that doctors, things associated with a specific doctor, doctor visits, lab work, outpatient surgery. Those are standard premiums that apply to part B, but those premiums can increase for high income retirees. So if your income is over a certain threshold, you may pay a higher premium for that part B than someone else in a lower income bracket. Now I'm going to skip part C for a second and talk about part D. Part D is prescription drug coverage. If you have Medicare parts A and B, then you would have to get a separate part D plan. It's a standalone plan in addition to parts A and B. Or if you get a Medicare Advantage plan, which we'll talk about here in a second, then that may be covered inside the Medicare Advantage. So the Part D you may not have to purchase if you have a Part C, which is a Medicare Advantage. Medicare Advantage is a private all-in-one plan. It will bundle Parts A and B, and oftentimes, as I just said, will include a Part D prescription drug plan. Yes. Sometimes you'll see Advantage plans include things like dental and vision coverage as well. Now, if you enroll in Parts A and B in what's called Original Medicare, those plans have gaps in their coverage, things like copays and deductibles. Well, you can actually buy a plan that fills in those gaps. It's called a Medicare supplement or a Medigap plan. There's 10 different private supplemental plans that fill in varying degrees of gaps of Original Medicare.
1: Yeah, that was really helpful. And by the way, you can go back and listen to this broadcast again if you didn't get all of that, because I know there's a lot of pieces there. Now, Eddie, timing can be one of the most confusing parts of Medicare. So when should someone enroll to avoid penalties?
2: There's multiple enrollment periods depending on your situation, Rob. So the initial enrollment period is probably what most people are familiar with. That's a 7-month window basically wedged around your 65th birthday. So it starts 3 months before and includes the birthday month and 3 months after turning 65. So that's the IEP or the initial enrollment period. If you are still working or your spouse is still working and you're covered under that plan, there is something called a special enrollment period. As long as you have active, credible employer coverage at a company with 20 or more employees, you can delay parts A and B with no penalty. After your employer coverage ends, you have up to 8 months to enroll in Medicare without a penalty. And if you miss both of those windows, then the general enrollment period is January 1st through March 31st of every year. However, it's important to understand that if you enroll during that period, the coverage will not kick in until July 1st of that year. So there will be a gap in coverage. And because of that gap, you may be subject to late enrollment penalties that could last your entire lifetime.
1: Yeah, and just 30 seconds before the break, I want to double down on something you said related to the special enrollment period. You do have an option to continue with your employer's plan in certain cases and delay Medicare without penalties, right?
2: That is correct, yes.
1: Okay, excellent. We'll continue to unpack all of this straight ahead with Eddie Holland of Blue Trust. 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
1: 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Eddie, before the break, we were talking about how Medicare works alongside coverage from a current employer, and we said in companies with 20 or more workers, the group plan pays first and you can postpone Part B to avoid its premium. What about an employer who has less than 20 employees?
2: So Rob, in that situation, Medicare would pay first. So a person may not benefit from skipping Part B or not enrolling in Part B because it could leave gaps. So 20 or more employees, the group plan pays first. You can postpone the Part B to avoid the premiums. Working for an employer with fewer than 20 employees, you probably want to go ahead and enroll in Parts A and B. Now, before the break, we talked about Part A being a zero premium plan. A lot of people will grab that while leaning on the group plan for everything else. But it's important to understand that if you're still contributing to a health savings account, you do not want to enroll in Part A, even though it's a premium-free plan. Yep. Enrolling in Part A precludes you from being able to participate in a health savings account. And then in addition, if you're remaining on an employer-provided plan, you'll want to make sure with your HR department that the plan's drug coverage counts as credible so that if you delay enrolling in Medicare past age 65, including Part D, then you're not going to be subject to a late enrollment penalty as long as you have credible coverage. You'll want to confirm with HR that that drug plan is considered credible.
1: Yeah, that's really helpful. Now, premiums can be confusing here, Eddie, especially when income-based surcharges come into play. So would you take a moment and define IRMA and then talk about how it affects what someone pays?
2: This is probably one of the most discussed topics when we help clients navigate Medicare, Rob. It's probably one of the more misunderstood as well. So IRMA is an acronym. It stands for Income-Related Monthly Adjustment Amount. Parts B and D have a base premium. IRMA is simply a surcharge added to the base premium if a person's modified adjusted gross income is above certain thresholds. In 2026, that threshold is $109,000 of modified adjusted gross income for singles, and it's $218,000 for married filing joint taxpayers. So if your income is higher than either of those thresholds, depending on your filing status, you're going to pay a higher premium for the same level of coverage for Part B and Part D. Now, your income is going to be based on your most recent tax return on file, which most often is from 2 years ago. So in 2026, your premium is based on your 2024 tax return, whatever your modified adjusted gross income is, because at the beginning of 2026, January of 2026, the most recent return on file was the 2024 return. You had not filed your 2025 yet. So that's what Medicare bases that IRMA on. Now, here's where this surcharge potentially may not apply. If your income changes due to what's called a life-changing event, think things like retirement, marriage, widowhood, you could potentially file an appeal. It's called an SSA-44, an SSA-44 form. You're simply notifying Medicare, my income is lower because of one of those qualifying events. I'm asking for you to waive the IRMA surcharge because going forward, my income is going to be below the thresholds. Let me mention one other thing, Rob, while I have a minute.
5: Sure.
2: I know some of your listeners are interested in Roth conversions. Roth conversions could potentially impact IRMA, and here's how. Let's assume someone has retired at age 63. They want to fill up the Roth conversion bucket as much as they can in lower income tax brackets. Well, if they start doing that at 63 and 64, when they apply for Medicare at 65, their IRMA is going to be based on those income years. So because they did Roth conversions, they could potentially have a higher income threshold, be subject to IRMA surcharges. So it's just very important to understand how Roth conversions could impact IRMA.
6: Yeah, that's really helpful. Now, we talked about health savings accounts a moment ago. I want to come back to that. Some listeners may still be contributing to an HSA. So what changes once they enroll in Medicare?
2: If the listener is enrolling in Medicare at age 65, they really need to stop their HSA contributions the month before Part A starts. Part A actually starts the first day of your birthday month, not the birthday itself. So if you turn 65 on the 25th of a month, you actually have coverage the first day of that month. So you would want to stop your HSA contributions the month prior to the month that you start Medicare. If you are over the age of 65, Part A has a retroactive application up to 6 months prior. So you would want to stop funding the HSA up to 6 months prior to enrolling in Medicare. So what that means is, let's say that we have someone who's 67, they're still working, they're applying for Medicare. They would have needed to stop their HSA contribution at age 66 and 6 months. If you are 65 and 3 months and you are contributing to an HSA and you're planning to enroll in Medicare, the retroactive look back is only 3 months. So it will never go past 65, but it will go up to 6 months, but no further past 65. So it's important to understand that retroactive look back. Another important aspect, I know you've had me on your program before talking about Social Security, Rob. So you knew I couldn't be a guest without bringing Social Security back in some way.
6: Exactly.
2: So if you're drawing Social Security benefits, you're automatically enrolled in Medicare Part A and cannot opt out. You can opt out of Part B, but you cannot opt out of Part A. So what does that mean? If you're contributing to an HSA and you're planning to enroll in Social Security, just keep in mind that you're going to automatically be enrolled in Part A once your Social Security application is accepted. And another important aspect on HSAs to keep in mind is the money already inside the HSA stays tax favored and can pay future Medicare premiums or other qualified costs, but it cannot pay those Medigap premiums that we talked about earlier in the program.
6: Yeah, that's really helpful. Let's talk about married couples for a second. When one spouse becomes eligible for Medicare before the other, Eddie, what coverage options does the younger spouse have?
2: If the older spouse keeps working, Rob, the employer plan may still cover both spouses. Some employer plans cover the younger spouse even when the older spouse retires. So it's what they call a retiree benefit. So the listeners will need to check with HR to determine the options. Another option is COBRA. COBRA can be applied and stretched up to 36 months for the younger spouse. But for those that aren't aware of COBRA, it can be pricey and it's not considered credible coverage for parts A and B. What does that mean? You would not want to consider COBRA past age 65 because you would be subject to some late enrollment penalties if you stayed on COBRA and not enrolled in Medicare when you first became eligible. Another option is that you can have a marketplace plan. You can go to healthcare.gov. That plan can bridge the gap. And that plan may come with subsidies, so it may be a more cost-effective way to get coverage if the employer plan of the older spouse who retired doesn't cover a younger spouse. And it's always important, get a financial planning plug in here real quickly, to budget for a few years of potentially higher premiums until that spouse number two hits 65.
6: Yeah, boy, that's great information. And let me throw out one other option there, and that is our friends at Christian Healthcare Ministries. 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They are the longest serving biblical solution to satisfy your medical costs, and that could be a great option as well. 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
2: Always a pleasure, Rob.
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6: 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Ramon, how can I help you?
7: Yes, I had a question about a car. 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And I was thinking of getting some kind of loan to consolidate both of those and just have one payment.
6: Yes. Yeah, what type of loans would you be consolidating?
7: Auto loan.
6: Okay.
7: And a mortgage loan.
6: Okay, so let's talk about each of those. So what is that auto loan? How much do you owe, and what is the interest rate?
7: I owe $11,380, and okay. It's at 5.7, I think.
6: Okay, and what is your current mortgage?
7: That one, it's at $13,900, and that's at 4.7.
6: Okay, got it.
7: 4.3, I think it is.
6: 4.3. And what would you be looking at in terms of a new loan that would roll these two together? How much would you be borrowing, and at what interest rate?
7: Well, just to pay those two off, those two amounts off.
6: Yeah, so are you looking at getting a home equity line of credit, or what is it you would get to roll these together?
7: Well, I don't know which is the best loan or which direction to go or which is the best way to do that.
6: Okay. So you're just considering this at this point. You really haven't looked into it.
7: Yes, sir. Yes.
6: Okay. Yeah, I would be very cautious about consolidating for a couple of reasons. Number one is, you know, any new mortgage you have is going to be certainly higher than that 4.3 and probably still higher even than the 5.7, because, you know, even if you go get a home equity line of credit, which is, you know, usually going to be the most cost effective, you know, rates right now are still in the sixes. And so you would be talking about rolling these two together and increasing the interest rate. So that's number one. Number two is, a lot of times, you know, whereas a car loan might be a 5-year payback, a lot of times, you know, folks will go into 10, 15 years or longer with a home equity line of credit. Sometimes they're just paying interest only and don't even pay the principal. The third reason is that I wouldn't encourage you to do this is that car loan is secured by the car. So if something happened in your financial life unexpectedly, you lost a job or income and you could no longer make the payment, you certainly don't want a repossession, voluntary or otherwise, but at least the collateral damage is limited to the car and any kind of judgment if the car is not worth what you owe on it. But you're not losing your home. And, you know, if you roll this all into a new loan that's secured by the house, now something comes up and you're not able to make the payment and now your home is at risk. So I think for those reasons, I would avoid this. I'm generally speaking not a fan of consolidation loans just because they tend to take the pressure off. You get less focused on paying them back as quickly. And especially if you're going to actually go up rather than down on the interest, I just don't think this makes sense for you. But any thoughts on that, Ramon, or anything I'm missing here?
7: No, you shed light on that subject. I mean, I just didn't know. Thank you for your advice, sir. I really appreciate that.
6: Absolutely, Ramon. It was a good question, and I understand why you're considering it, but I would pass. I think the key for you, just like all of us, is to really go back to that spending plan, look for opportunities where you can come.

0: So tell me more about that. It said you used the words permanent disability. That's not something you would typically hear related to a student loan. So is it more of like a deferment, or what else can you share from the letter you received?
1: It was saying that it would, like, they would have to evaluate it for like the next 3 years, but that it was like some destination. And it said something affiliated with a teacher too, but I'm not a teacher, so that wouldn't apply to me either. So it's kind of weird.
0: Okay. Yeah. And so, you know, typically, I mean, that kind of term would have to do with, you know, whether there was, you know, you're unable to have substantial gainful activity because of a medical condition where, you know, your benefit might be discharged. I mean, that would be often what's there, but it doesn't sound like your situation. So I would say it's either an error or it's something that, you know, is fraudulent or some sort of spam of some kind. You know, it's not saying that it was put in a what's called a TPD, a total and permanent disability discharge. Was that, did you see that language in there?
1: Yeah, it was that. And it was also saying about a teacher, which I'm not a teacher, so it's kind of weird. But my provider had been Navient, and this is Nelnet, in case they switched to Nelnet. I'm not even sure what Nelnet is.
0: Okay.
1: I had never heard of it before.
0: Yeah. What I would do is contact the TPD servicer. So that's Nelnet. And there's a phone number that I could give you. It's probably on the letter as well. And you'll want to call them and just, you know, report the error, because, you know, this, if you're not disabled or you didn't apply for this, you know, there's been an error and you'll want to reach out to them to talk about it. Do you want me to provide you with that number, or was it already on there for Nelnet?
1: That'd be great.
0: Yeah. It's 888-303-7818. I'll say that again. It's 888-303-7818. And that's Nelnet, and that's a legitimate servicer that handles these TPD discharges. And you're just going to want to call them and say, listen, I'm not disabled. I didn't apply for this. Can you tell me more? I think there's been an error here, and they can walk you through where you go from here.
1: Yeah, I heard a lot of times when they merge these files all together and transfer providers, things like that can happen.
0: Yeah, it's possible. It also, there could be some, you know, fraudulent activity going on here, and that's why you're going to want to, I think at the same time, I'd pull a copy of your credit report just to make sure, you know, this error hasn't impacted your credit score. Document your communication. You know, you're going to want to request that they reinstate your loans to the previous status so you don't lose any benefits or repayment progress that you've made, and then just monitor your accounts. But calling them and getting this back on track is probably the best next step.
1: I've frozen all those, so those shouldn't be impacted, should they?
0: They shouldn't, no. I mean, you're going to want to make sure there's not any negative information being reported to them. A freeze really is more about protecting you against somebody opening an account fraudulently in your name. That should stop them in their tracks. But I just want you to be sure, and this is just a good best practice anyway, that there's not inaccurate information being reported to your report. Just go to annualcreditreport.com and you can pull all three bureau reports. Hope that helps, Mary. Thanks for your call today. I'm sure you'll get this straightened out, but I would get Nelnet on the phone. God bless you. Big thanks to my team today, Devin, Robert, and Taylor. We'll see you next time. Bye-bye.
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2: 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And so the choice is, it's not that we're going to get it right all the time, but the choice is to get it right now, while there is still time, to instead of dreading your life, start enjoying your life and start surrendering to God that which is outside of your control.
1: Well, that's Lisa Turkhurst, and she joins us today on Focus on the Family with Jim Daly, and I'm John Fuller.
3: You know, John, most of us probably wouldn't describe ourselves as controlling. So often, controlling people don't know they're controlling.
1: That's true.
3: And there's so many different environments when we talk about controlling. There's work. I mean, I've said, you know, when you're in this position, I'm responsible to the donors and the board. There's a certain amount of control I need to exert to make sure the ministry is moving in the right place and not feel bad about that. You know, this is a direction or a change of course that we need to make, so let's make it. And people say, well, that's very controlling. But you need that. So there are healthy examples of control. Then we get into marriage, and again, that can be unhealthy. You know, if one of the spouses is overly controlling, out of fear perhaps. The good news is we're going to talk about this topic today with our guest in such a powerful and positive way for us to recognize those temptations for control, what drives it, the fear in us and other things, and then what do we do to move to a more biblical, godly perspective?
1: Yeah, because so much of life can't be controlled, right? Well,
3: let's
1: Lisa Turkhurst is always popular when we have her here in the studio, and you're about to hear why. As the president and chief visionary officer of Proverbs 31 Ministries, she's encouraged literally millions of women to strengthen their faith and their relationships. She's written a number of books, and one that we're talking about today is called Making Peace with What I Can't Control. Find relief from the exhaustion of overthinking, trying to fix others, and wanting to figure it all out. And you can learn more about Lisa and this book at our website.
3: That is so good. What a great title.
2: Thank
3: Lisa,
2: you.
3: Welcome in.
2: Thank you so much. I'm so honored once again to be with you guys.
3: At Proverbs 31 Ministries, you're talking to so many women. What in this category of control are you hearing from them where they're struggling?
2: I think people, first of all, there's a big section of people that wouldn't necessarily, like you said before, Jim, they're not necessarily saying I'm a control freak or I have control issues. And yet, they're walking around so exhausted from trying to manage everything that they are responsible to manage, but then also stepping over that line, managing other people, situations that they feel they want a certain outcome. All of it's so very understandable. And I would say the vast majority of people, the root of their control is not power, it's fear.
3: Mm-hmm.
2: And I think when we start to really peel back the layers, we have to understand and take a look at there's a paper thin line between being a responsible person, which is really good, to being a controlling person. And so we have to examine where is that line and how can we address the fear that often drives these controlling tendencies that whether we know it or not must be dealt with.
3: And we are going to get into that, thankfully, because I think you're right over ground zero when you talk about fear manifesting itself in control, because we want to control the environment we're in. But before we get there, this idea of control can be masked as something good. You know, that you care about others.
2: That's
3: you
2: right.
3: want to help them get to a better place. And those are all noble things to be about.
2: Exactly.
3: Talk about that you saw in yourself, this justification for control, that I'm just trying to help them be better.
2: Yeah. Well, and not just I saw in myself, I still see it in myself.
3: Yeah, right. All and of us
2: so,
3: have some of this, especially as Christians.
2: Yeah. You know, when I went through in my first marriage, just complete betrayal and devastation, I didn't realize that I was working overtime to try to manage another person. Mm-hmm. I truly felt like I was trying to save my marriage. I was trying to save my family. I was trying to save this man that I had been with so long. I didn't understand. I just didn't have the language or the context that what I was actually doing was hindering him from hitting rock bottom. and realizing that he had a savior, but it wasn't me. And sometimes I think in a desperate attempt to save another person, what we don't realize is we're actually stepping in front of the very consequences that could actually help them. It's only understandable that we do everything that we can to try to talk them into making different choices, to try to prevent, you know, certain outcomes. And, you know, it's also very understandable. So if you're in that place, you know, before we even start talking about what needs to be done, I just want to say, I get it. And here's another big category, parents of adult children. You know,
3: teens too.
2: Teens too. It's like, you know, we see things so clearly, because for me, I'm bringing 57-year-old wisdom into a scenario where there's 20 and 30-year-olds making decisions. My kids are great kids, but also there are certain things that I'm like, oh, no, don't do that, don't do this. And it's not because I want to control them, it's because I want to help them. But help taken too far can really get us in trouble.
3: And I think the challenge is knowing where that line is, like you said. It's so hard to give advice. You know, I'm thinking of the scripture where the Lord, they're out on the sea and the storm is going and he's sleeping. And the disciples are like, man, come on, this is dangerous. This is life-threatening. And then he calms the storm. But it's mentioned in scripture that they kind of woke him up. It's that kind of thing. Some people, let's say spouses, may look at that and say, you're disconnected from reality, man. You should be controlling in this situation. Like, the Lord should have known to wake up and calm the storm in that setting. But with a teen child who's having struggles or an adult child, there's a certain amount of wisdom and control you want to apply. But in the end, you got to let them be the Lord's, right?
2: Mm-hmm.
3: That sounds hard and calloused.
2: It is very, very challenging. But here's that paper thin line. I think let's just go there between responsibility and being controlling. When I am being responsible, I manage all that is within my ability to manage, to control. But regarding other people, I don't step over that line and also try to manage them. So being responsible is, I am going to manage what is within my ability to manage. But regarding the outcome, I must trust God.
3: Yeah.
2: And I've made peace with the fact that ultimately I have to trust God. If I'm being controlling, then controlling is, I'm going to manage everything that is within my ability to manage. And I'm also going to manage everything that is really outside of my ability to manage, because regarding the outcome, I'm only willing to accept the outcome that I think is best.
3: Yeah. There's so many behaviors that the Lord warns us about, fear being one of them. Fear not. You know, don't live in that state of fear. One of the things for unhealthy control, in my opinion, as I've observed it, is when it starts from fear rather than from a healthy place. Fear, almost, when it rises, the only tool in a mom's tool chest, a dad's tool chest, a husband, a wife, whatever the application, is you reach for control to increase control to lower your fear.
2: Exactly.
3: And it doesn't really help.
2: Well, and here's the tricky thing about it. Sometimes it does, in a temporary sense. Sometimes our controlling efforts really do start to steer things in a direction that we want them to go. But it's all temporary, because ultimately we cannot control how another person thinks, the narrative that another person believes, or what a person does, or what they even say. So ultimately we can't control that. So even if it seems like it works for a little bit, our controlling efforts, it will eventually fall apart and leave us more anxious than we were before. Control is really fear disguised as a strength. So think about that for a second. Control is really fear described as a strength. And I think sometimes we think there's nothing we can do about fear. It just hits us. And we know the verses, you know, the go-to verse, of course, you know, God did not give us a spirit of fear. But I think it's important that we understand fear can actually be broken into four distinct components that will give us a little bit more understanding of what we can do, practically speaking, about fear. The first component of fear, you can't do anything about. That's the alert or the alarm. So that's when you become aware of something and you become alert or alarmed. This is something that's stirring up fear inside of me. That's going to hit you And you really cannot control that at all. Then the second two components of fear, that's where we can do some work. So one of them is memory. Instantaneously, when we feel that alert or alarm, our brain is going to go back very quickly. It happens just like this. Go back to another time, a memory that we felt the same feeling. And then it's going to interpret what we are experiencing based on the memories that we have. Then the next component is perception. Based on what's happened before, you know, and certainly if we've had previous trauma, trauma is not just what happens to us. It's the story we tell ourselves because of what happened. That's perception. So memory and perception, that's where work can happen. That's where we can really make progress with our fear. And the fourth component is either our reaction or our response. We want to get to response, not always just feeling paralyzed because we feel a fear and then we react, right? Now, obviously, in the moment that I feel this feeling of fear, I'm not going to go, okay, let me break it down now. What's a previous memory? What's a perception? That's not the time to do it. The time to do it is when we don't feel threatened.
3: Yeah.
2: And we can really examine. So this situation is constantly stirring up this fear inside of me. So now let me go back. Where do I have other memories where maybe a worst case scenario did happen? And what is the story, the perception that I'm telling myself because of what happened? We can do work there in a time where we're not threatened. And if we do some work, then our chances increase to have a better response on the end. So in that moment, we more quickly tell ourselves a better story about what reality is. Sometimes when you've been through worst case scenario after worst case scenario, you start convincing yourself, and in that moment of fear saying, oh, this is absolutely going to be worst case scenario, when in reality, it probably won't be. It won't be best, it won't be worse, it'll hit somewhere in the middle. So that perception work, the story that we've been telling ourselves is really important.
3: It's so critical because that controlling attitude, especially in parenting, can really bring damage to the relationship.
2: That's right. And, you know, we talked a little bit about the role that fear is playing in all of this and the two components, memory and perception. So this is where we can really take a step back. I encourage people to get a journal and start writing healthier perceptions in our journal. Like, when I feel this, you know, it's not always this. And then put in some Bible verses. And like Nehemiah says, take counsel with yourself. And then certainly bring it all to the Lord in prayer. And bring in scriptures too. All of that can help us in a moment where we're preparing in times of strength for times of struggle.
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3: John, can you believe it? 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
1: 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Let's resume now with the balance of today's programming. Yeah, and Lisa, this is something generally in the culture that we're seeing anyway. I mean, bubble-wrapped kids, you know, wearing bike helmets because they might fall from their bike. I fell from my bike. I survived. So there is something in the Christian community where we think Jesus is the answer for this. Mm-hmm. And you have a story of Judas in the scripture that really highlights the difference between saying I want Jesus to take care of this and then I really want Jesus to take care of this.
2: Exactly. Well, the story of Judas, you know, we have certain perceptions of Judas where, you know, he was the one that betrayed Jesus, sold him out for money, and then of course we know what played out after that. And so oftentimes I would see the story of Judas and think, oh yeah, I know that. So I didn't ever dig deep or do any personal reflection of what part of Judas's mistake do I see my own self making? Like, how can I learn something more specific from him? And when you boil it all down to it, you know, take away the greed. That may have been a large part of it. But what I really want to focus on is Judas saw an outcome that he was very determined. Judas wanted Jesus to rise up and become an earthly king to overthrow the Romans and make the Roman oppression go away. That is good. That's not a bad desire. Oftentimes, the outcomes that we want, they're good. They're not bad desires. The problem is that Judas decided to do it his way, and he was only willing to accept an outcome that he thought was best, and he didn't pause and think that God could be doing something different and better. Different doesn't always mean bad. Different just means different. What Jesus's plan was, he was going to rise up. He was going to become a king, but he wasn't just after saving the people of the day. He was after eternal salvation. God's plan was so much bigger than what Judas could even fathom. And the most tragic part of Judas's story is in the end, he tried to undo what he did. He took the money back and said, you know, like, take the money back. And he realized he couldn't undo what he did. And then, of course, it wound up taking him right to his death.
3: You know, there is such a big application for us there in terms of God's plans for our lives, for those around us, our kids, etc. I mean, and it's hard to say, Lord, I truly give this all over to you, which was Judas's mistake. You're absolutely right. But we do that in so many different ways that we are saying, I love you. I don't trust you, Lord. That's what we're really saying.
2: Yeah.
3: And man, God has to say, okay, child, just give me some time. You'll see why my plans are better and bigger. You know, so many testimonies of alcoholics, addictions of all kinds that end up in a godly place where the person is saved. Not everybody has that experience. But you sit there and go, the valleys that I had to go through, I'm so grateful for. Because that's what ultimately brought me to the Lord.
2: Absolutely.
3: But that is hard. It's hard for a parent to say, okay, Lord, have your way with my child.
2: Yeah.
3: Because I'm going to trust that you're going to bring him to you.
2: But in the end, you know, we have to remember when we release a loved one, when we release a child into trusting the Lord, you know, we're releasing them to the Lord. We're not releasing them to a cliff to fall over. We need to mentally have this picture. We are releasing them into the arms of God, and that's the safest place for any person to be. Now, will we always get the outcome that we want? Absolutely not. But regardless, we can't control the outcome anyways. So why not take that step and release them into the arms of the Lord and let the Lord carry what was never yours to carry?
3: Yeah. And also in that respect, it's not saying don't be engaged. You know,
2: absolutely.
3: Sometimes as Christians, we live on these switches, you know.
2: Yeah.
3: Lord, he's all yours. And
2: yeah,
3: I'm not going to talk to him again.
2: We don't want to live in extremes like
3: right.
2: that, right? We want to be responsible.
3: Right.
2: For example, like the riding the bike thing. It is responsible to tell our kids to put their helmet on. It is responsible to give them a safe path to bike. It is responsible to, you know, let our kids get outside and have some fresh air and all of that. But can we ultimately control that no accident will ever happen? No, we can't.
3: Yeah.
2: And so we can do all that we are responsible to do. And then once we've done that, we have to rest and trust in the Lord. That doesn't mean disengage. Stay engaged. Just don't be controlling.
3: Yeah. You know, this idea of helper and fixer. I think Jean and I represent this. She is a helper. I'm a fixer. And we can get into trouble with that. And you have a similar story that we helped a friend with a car loan. And it didn't go well.
2: Right.
3: But What was your story, your experience with that?
2: Yeah, so, you know, I'm a very tender-hearted person, and compassion taken too far, I've learned in therapy, is codependency. I need you to be okay so I can feel okay, so how can I make you okay? Because I want to feel okay, okay?
3: I think I followed that.
2: Yeah. And so, you know, sometimes my compassion will run ahead, and, you know, if I have something... Example, if I have the money to go help another person, I sometimes feel compelled to do it. And I know this about myself, so I have to watch it. Because what can often happen is if we try to step in and rescue that person, if I want to give them money as a gift, and it's not irresponsible for me to do that, then give it as a gift. But I would really caution you about giving money to someone who has already proven themselves irresponsible with money. Because when you do that, what's going to eventually happen if you expect them to pay you back, it's going to go bad really quickly. If they've already proven themselves not responsible with money, they're not going to suddenly, because now you give them more money, it's not going to suddenly make them responsible with money. And that's kind of the trap I got in. And the situation started off, it felt so good in the moment. Like, I'm helping this person, you know, co-sign this loan. It's going to be great. It felt awesome. I felt like a hero. But then when it came time to expecting them to be responsible again, when they'd already proven over and over and over to not be responsible, my expectations for them to suddenly manage this well, of course, they weren't met. I became part of their problem, that I was always chasing them down for money, which really was not the case. Yeah. Now, again, am I saying never loan money to people? That's not what I'm saying. I'm saying don't enable somebody who's already proven that they're going to be irresponsible. Don't go into it thinking you're going to be the savior. They have a savior, but it's not you.
3: Yeah, but it is so hard to pull back for their best interests.
2: Yes.
3: Because you want to feel good about yourself,
2: yes.
3: Right?
2: And the thing is, can you do, like, here's what I encourage people. Okay, you want to help and you want to take the risk? Totally your choice. The control police, they're not going to come swarming in on you and give you a big hand slap. Nope. You know, but do you have to take it to an extreme of solving the big problem, or could you come in and solve part of the problem out of your compassion, out of your love for them? You know, do you have to give them all the money, or could you come in and offer them a gift of relief that's a temporary, you know, solution, not to the big problem, but to something more immediate today? And so I'm not saying draw hard lines here. I'm not saying to, you know, be suddenly like anti-people. I'm saying be wise about what it is really costing you. Be aware of the emotional wear and tear.
3: You talk about flipping the script, and I think this might be in day one here. We're going to come back next time if you're willing.
2: Absolutely.
3: And talk more about this topic. But you talk about flipping the script, replacing thoughts like, I can't believe this. Like, I can't believe that couple would not manage this auto loan the way they need to, right?
2: Mm-hmm.
3: And you can, again, you can generate a lot of emotion about what they're not doing to perform to your expectation, which is a form of control. But talk about flipping the script. Give us some of those examples of what we're saying in our head that tends to float in the control person's mind.
2: Absolutely. Yeah. So often, and I'm not going to put this on anyone else, I'll put it on me. Often what I would say is, I can't believe they're doing this. And that shocks my system, almost sending me into fight, flight, freeze mode, right? Or I'll go, I would never do this to someone. Again, shocking my system, putting me in this place of extreme anxiety and almost disbelief that this is happening. So instead, I've learned to go, okay, this is very consistent with other behaviors that they've demonstrated before. I really shouldn't be surprised. Or, this is hard. I can acknowledge that it's hard, but I don't have to let this derail me and my emotions the rest of the day. I can accept this because, you know what? Again, very consistent with the behaviors they've been demonstrating for a long time. It's not that that second script fixes the problem. But what it really does is help me stay in touch with reality. This person has demonstrated this behavior before. They're continuing to demonstrate it. And remember, mental health is a commitment to reality at all costs. We want to stay in reality and so that we can really deal with the issue.
3: Lisa, this has been incredible. And we're just kind of getting there, you know, the scratching of the surface. I want to come back next time and continue the discussion if you're willing.
2: Sure thing.
3: And let me turn to the listener. We all face circumstances we can't control. And then what do we do with that? Especially when it involves the people we love and care about the most. Typically, we tend to control those people the most, not the friend or the stranger at a distance. And Focus on the Family is here with great input from wonderful guests like Lisa and all the content from her and other people. Just think of us as your resource center in that regard. We will help you with that and hopefully give you biblical wisdom, practical guidance, and hope in Christ fundamentally. If you're struggling and need some guidance, get a hold of us. We have caring Christian counselors. You can start there. They'll call you back and spend time with you. We have a referral network. If you need more time with a counselor, we'll find somebody in your area that you can go and talk with. We also have those trusted resources, articles, programs, videos, counseling support, and much, much more. The idea is don't create an excuse that you can't find help. Help is here for you. Just call us. And if you can make a monthly pledge of any amount, we'll send you Lisa's book as our way of saying thank you for being part of the ministry and helping other people. We had one woman who wrote in, Connie. She said, 10 years ago, I learned I was carrying a stillborn child. I turned to Focus on the Family, and you helped me through one of the most difficult times of my life. Now, a friend I'll be mentoring was diagnosed with cancer. I knew exactly where to turn for resources and support. God has used this ministry in my life again and again, and I'm so grateful you've always been there when I needed you. There's the evidence.
1: Wow.
3: And that's such a powerful story. So get in touch with us. Help us to help others like Connie to find their source in Christ. And if you can't make a monthly pledge, we'll send you a copy of Lisa's book for a one-time gift as well. And man, I hope you'll do it today.
1: Yeah, your generosity really makes a difference in the lives of people like Connie. So donate today as you can, or call to set up that initial consultation with one of our counselors. Certainly call to get a copy of the book, Making Peace with What I Can't Control by Lisa Turkhurst. 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Well, thanks for joining us today for Focus on the Family with Jim Daly. I'm John Fuller, inviting you back as we continue this really important conversation with Lisa Turkhurst and once again help you and your family thrive in Christ. 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
2: When we release a loved one, when we release a child into trusting the Lord, you know, we're releasing them to the Lord. We're not releasing them to a cliff to fall over. We need to mentally have this picture. We are releasing them into the arms of God, and that's the safest place for any person to be. Now, will we always get the outcome that we want? Absolutely not. But regardless, we can't control the outcome anyways.
1: That's insight from Lisa Turkhurst, who's our guest today again on Focus on the Family with Jim Daly. And we're glad you've joined us. I'm John Fuller.
3: You know, John, it's great to have Lisa back. Every time it's just like wisdom, wisdom, wisdom. And she's lived, you know, a life of observation, I would say. You know, last time we talked about fear and control, and we're going to continue that discussion today. It was so good and has application for each and every person, because in this life, in our sinful nature, fear, which the Lord does not want us to live in leads to unhealthy control issues. And I would say, you know, many of the marital problems that we see here at Focus on the Family that we help at Hope Restored, our marriage intensive, much of it is rooted in this area of fear and control. And I'm so grateful she's written the book that we can talk about today. And I just want to get on with it.
1: Yeah. Yeah. And that book is called Making Peace with What I Can't Control. Find relief from the exhaustion of overthinking, trying to fix others, and wanting to figure it all out.
3: Hey, hang on, John. The phones are ringing off the hook.
1: Don't miss out on your opportunity.
3: Come on.
1: Contact us today if you want to get a copy of the book. And, by the way, download the broadcast app that we have so you don't have any fear about missing out on what Lisa shared last time.
3: We covered a lot of material last time, but we're going to roll into continuing to get to this issue of fear and control and all that. Let's go back and kind of talk about the common fears that often lead to control, because we didn't get to that list. And I'll read them again, and I want you to highlight a couple. But fear of rejection, abandonment, or not being loved. So these are the things in our, a lot of times in our childhood that we experience that set up our attitudes and our emotional response.
2: And even our perceptions of present day things we're going to face. We will pull from these previous feelings, and they may go all the way back to unhealed things in our childhood or even experiences that we had throughout our adulthood. But boy, rejection's a big one.
3: And abandonment. I mean, that can, in a marriage, that can be some, the other spouse is working late and you catastrophize that into, what are they doing? They're not wanting to spend time with me. And they're actually working on a project that the boss said, could you get this done by the time you leave tonight? So some of that is like that, right? And because of those wounds as a child, you're making it as something it's not.
2: Yeah, I think one of the greatest fears that we have as humans is emotional suffering. And certainly the fear of loss ties right into that as well. I tell a story in the book about one of my dearest friends. Her name is Leah. She has worked side by side with me on every book project that I've done for, it seems like, eons, truly. But because we're so close and we're working together all the time, we process a lot of life. I tell a story about Leah losing her father to brain cancer. And he went from being this vibrant, healthy, strong man to finding out he had a brain tumor, and then the decline and deterioration, it was shocking. It definitely impacted her, and the grief was enormous. So Leah had one son by the time her father passed, and then she since had another daughter. And she came to me and she said, I think there's this area of controlling that has been really troublesome to my marriage, and that is that I always want to make every choice for my kids to make sure that they are healthy. And, you know, I watched my father deteriorate and I don't want that in my children. And so it's caused some tension between her and her husband. So we were processing this. And I asked her a very important question. I said, Leah, are you trying to keep your kids healthy? Or are you trying to prevent cancer? Because trying to keep your kids healthy, that is a responsible thing to do. Trying to prevent cancer is impossible. You can do all that you can do to set your children's health up for success, but ultimately you cannot control whether or not they ever get, you know, a diagnosis of cancer. And I think that helped open her brain to that fine line between being responsible, feed your kids healthy food, do what you need to do to keep them healthy, but not be so controlling where you take it into hyperdrive trying to prevent cancer, because at the end of the day, that's not going to be possible.
3: Yeah, and that's a good example of how to deal in a healthy way with something that could be unhealthy. Mm-hmm. How did, I mean, what was her first response, if you can recall? I mean, how did she, was she defensive or?
2: No, she wasn't, because I asked her a very important question at first. Are you open to a thought? And anytime we're going to share something that could step on somebody's toes, you just ask, you know, are you open to a thought? And she said, yes, I am. And so I asked her that profound question, you know, are you trying to keep your kids healthy? Are you trying to prevent cancer? And it really, really impacted on on a very practical level, the way that she's now interacting with her family. It was life-changing to her. It's not a perfect science, of course. Does she sometimes still step into, you know, trying to prevent cancer? Of course she does. But because she's aware of it, it has drastically improved the environment of her home. And I think that's the secret. It's not to do this right all the time, but it's to get it right while there is still time to provide a healthier environment for us and our loved ones.
3: Yeah, that is so good. In that regard, you were up in a Alpine, I think, one of those Alpine slide rides. We have plenty of them here in Colorado, actually. Come visit them. But it's what they do in the summertime, and you get into this metal, I don't know what you'd call it, car.
1: Yeah, kind of a roller coaster car.
3: Yeah, and you ride down the ski slopes, and you do it at a fast pace. But you learn something in that, kind of that little lesson of how to surrender.
2: That's right. And it was a painful lesson, truly. So my friend Joy really wanted to ride the mountain coaster. I was very timid. And I thought, I don't want to ride the mountain coaster. I've never wanted to ride a mountain coaster. I don't have that on my bingo card. And I'm looking at the mountain coaster and I'm like, I'm not even sure this thing is 100% safe. So I would prefer not. I can find other things to do to have a lot of fun. I don't need that. But she was like, come on, you can do it with me. You can do it with me. And then she finally said, we'll ride on it together. I said, okay. So we get up. And you know, have you ever been in a situation where things are unfolding, but it takes your brain a minute to catch up before all of a sudden you realize it's kind of too late. My brain didn't catch up on time. That's what happened. They strapped Joy in her seat, ushered me to the front of the car. Basically, I am sitting on the front of the car. They put a seatbelt across me and then the thing goes. And I realize I'm in a terrible position. I was trying to control. And instead, now I have put myself in the worst position possible. I am strapped to the front of this. The thing starts going. The operator looks at Joy and says, do not hit the brake unless there's an object in front of you. And Joy and I are both rule followers. And so she never hit the brake. And we went so fast because
3: velocity.
2: The weight of two of us on the car made us go even faster. And never hitting the brake, we screamed so loud. We had friends on the other side of the mountain, and they could hear us and identify that it was Joy and Lisa screaming. And at first, I was screaming like for my life. Like, help me, help me. Like, I was so unwell. But about three quarters of the way into the ride, I thought, all that's doing is wearing my voice out. Like, nobody's coming to save us. No, there is, until we get through this, we cannot get off this. We cannot get around this. We cannot get above this. We've got to get through this. And I stopped screaming. And I just kind of surrendered to the process, and we did get through it. You know, one of the most powerful prepositions in all of the Bible, as my friend Dr. Joel Mutamali says, is the word through. We have to sometimes just go through. The children of Israel had to go through the wilderness. Jesus had to go through the cross. Sometimes we are going to be in situations where there is absolutely nothing we can do. We are strapped to the front of a situation that is going to barrel through what is going to barrel through, and we have to get through it. But in the process of getting through it, if we white knuckle it, resist it, scream at the top of our lungs, we can certainly make that the way we get through it. Or we can realize, ultimately, I don't have control. Ultimately, I've got to surrender this. And what I would say is surrender it to the Lord. And the roller coaster eventually came to a stop. Unstrapped myself, got off, and I declared, I'll never do that again. So, you know, but in the middle of it, there was nothing I could do to control. And I thought, this is what it feels like. This is what it feels like to have absolutely no control. And guess what? I survived.
3: And we pay money to do that. That's
2: crazy. I did
3: pay
2: money. That's a very important thing. I think Joy actually paid money for it, too.
3: You know, what's interesting with that? Think of life circumstances, whatever they might be, and the operator whispering that, the Lord whispering to us, don't use the brake. Wow. Whatever you do, don't use the brake. I've got you. That's a challenge.
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3: Lisa, I'm thinking of a book that Focus published with Dr. Ken Wilgus. The title is hilarious. It's Feeding the Mouth That Bites You, How to Emancipate Teenagers into Adulthood. And it kind of fits with this. But he explained to me, and I'm going to paraphrase, so Ken, if I'm doing this inappropriately, let me know. But he said a lot of his therapy time as a counselor is spent helping parents more so understand the moment they're in, because they tend to linger in that control, like you said, the healthy control of raising a young child, but they still have those attributes in the teen years. And he said that's the biggest mistake a parent is making. You know, you let your later teen decide if they're going to go to church. Really? Ken, are you serious? Because you know the answer is most likely going to be maybe not. But he's saying let them fail at home rather than go off to college or whatever they're going to do and totally get untethered to good habits, good biblical characteristics, etc. Mm-hmm. But you got to be strong enough, courageous enough to let them fail. Mm-hmm. And it's better that they fail in your home. That's kind of the genesis. But he said most of the therapy is undoing a parent's thought and helping a child be able to express themselves, which is kind of what you're saying.
2: Yeah, and let me fully acknowledge that I know how hard this is. And it sounds good when we're recording a broadcast.
3: Right.
2: Practical everyday living. Sometimes we're going to do this right, and sometimes we're going to get it wrong. The secret is to recognize when we've gotten it wrong, when we've stepped over and tried to not only manage ourselves, but manage their life as well, is to catch it quickly.
3: Yeah.
2: And to go and acknowledge, like, hey, I have stepped over into control mode. And, you know, I love you. I want the best for you. It's not an excuse, but that is the truth. And guess what? Now I'm ready to say the script to you.
3: Yeah.
2: Okay.
3: So good.
2: Your choice. Okay.
3: Yeah.
2: You see, I think we crossed the line again from being responsible to being controlling the minute that I don't stop at just sharing my wisdom, but I expect someone else's choices to line up with my desires.
3: That's it. That's the difference. And that's exactly what he's getting at. And that's where you end up in trouble. So let's make sure we understand what's mine and what's yours. Whoever that other person is, your spouse, your child, your friend. How do you know what's genuinely yours to own and what is theirs to own?
2: So if I can't own it, I can't control it. So here's the thing. Like, I tell a story in the book about a loved one that had been struggling with addictions. And certainly in the world of addictions, control is a really big factor at play. So my loved one had been struggling with addictions, and I had gotten so in tune with their struggle that one night I woke up and it was like 2 o'clock in the morning, and I sat straight up in bed gasping. And I'm like, they're in trouble. They're doing something they're not supposed to be doing. Now, we didn't live in the same household, but it was someone I cared a lot about. And so we had Find My on our phone. And so I checked their location, and sure enough, 2 a.m., they're driving around. And I thought, there's no reason to be driving around at 2 a.m. And I literally got in my car. And I want you to hear where I'm crossing the line now. Mm-hmm. I got in my car and I drove to find them. They went through an all-night drive-through. I went to that drive-thru, was able to catch up to them, and I pulled my car beside theirs, told them to pull over. They refused. I parked my car. I went and I put my body, I stood my body in front of their vehicle and said, you cannot drive until you pull over and take a breathalyzer test. And it had become such an overwhelming situation that I carried a breathalyzer test in my glove compartment. And so I eventually got them to pull over. And eventually they took the breathalyzer test. And eventually I talked them into letting me drive them home. But I will tell you, after I dropped them off, I drove home. I walked up my sidewalk at 3 a.m. And I thought, what am I doing? This is not sustainable. This is not sustainable. And in the end, this isn't helping. Is that an extremely painful realization? Yes. But what I was doing was I was not only doing my part, I was doing their part. And I felt like it was my duty to prevent bad things from happening. And so I became a rescuer to the nth degree. And in the end, did all of my rescuing efforts ever cause them to turn around? No. I rescued and rescued and rescued and rescued, but it's kind of like pulling a loved one off a train track. If they're continuing to crawl back up on that train track and the train is barreling closer and closer and closer, every single time when you climb back on the train track and you pull them off and you pull them off and you pull them off, eventually you're going to crawl up on the train track chasing them once again, and the train's going to run over you both.
3: Yeah. I mean, and it's, you know, I know a story where someone did engage their adult child, young adult, 20-something, and they did that exact thing, and it actually... the outcome was a more positive outcome, that was an action that arrested the child's behavior and they got help. And so it is, you know, you never know, but I just like you're looking at those things, but you've got to know your motivation, and only you can know your motivation.
2: That's
3: like, how
2: right.
3: far can I do this? How long can I do this? And, you know, that is such a personal thing, but the warning is what we're wanting parents to
2: Absolutely.
3: Hear or friends to hear.
2: And look, you can be a support, you can be the parent, you can be their greatest prayer warrior, you can put resources in front of them so that they can try to get the help they need, but at the end of the day, they have to make that choice.
3: That is so true, especially for addictions. Lisa, let me ask you, you have a great story about giving a very precious treasure to a stranger on an airplane, somebody named Ron. Describe what happened, and then what happened over the years.
2: So I got on an airplane one day, and this was 25 years ago, and I was very tired, so I prayed a selfish prayer. Lord, let me be the only one on my row, because I'm so tired. I've been speaking
3: I like that prayer.
2: At a retreat all weekend, and I was all talked out. And then right before the plane doors closed, they let one last person on the airplane. It was a man named Ron. I came to know his name because he came to sit right beside me, and I was like, oh.
3: And he wanted to talk.
2: Well, I wasn't sure at first, so I decided I'm going to pull out my Bible, so either that will make him not talk to me, or if we do talk, I'm going to steer the conversation to something that I want to talk about, and that's the Lord. So he sat down, and at first he didn't say anything, and then he leaned over as we got into the flight. He goes, so you're just going to like sit there and read the Bible? And I looked at him and I said, yes, I think the Bible's very interesting. What do you know about the Bible? And he's kind of fumbled with his answer a bit, letting me know he knew some facts about God, but he didn't have a personal relationship with the Lord. And then he started asking me questions about the Bible. And so first they were kind of easy. I was able to answer them. And then I started lifting up emergency prayers to the Lord, like, help me find these answers, Lord, you know, and I'm going all over the Bible and reading him different scriptures. And in the middle of all of that, the Lord said to me, just really pressed on my heart, Lisa, give this man your Bible. And so while I'm still witnessing to this man, I start having an argument with God. I'm like, God, this is my Bible. This is my tear-stained, highlighted, written in. My kids have drawn pictures in this. This is my Bible. But that is a good suggestion. I'll go home. I'll buy him a Bible. I'll highlight some verses, package it up, get his address, send it to him. Go, God. And I continued to talk to Ron. But the Lord was just crystal clear, putting it on my heart, give this man your Bible. So eventually I closed my Bible. I put the Bible on Ron's lap and I said, I think you're supposed to have my Bible. And he looked at me very shocked and he said, why would you give what is obviously a treasured possession to a complete stranger? Why would you do that? I said, well, I have to be honest. I don't really want you to have my Bible.
3: That was good.
2: But something that I've learned is in the midst of all of eternity, sometimes God pauses in the midst of all of this to touch the heart of one person. And Ron, I believe God's paused for you today. And so he took the Bible. He told me he would read it. And then the plane landed. We exchanged business cards. He took the Bible and got off the plane. And I remember thinking, oh, Lord, can I chase him down to make sure he doesn't throw it away in the nearest airport trash can? And the Lord was crystal clear. Like, no, anything you release into my hands, and this is what I felt like the Lord was saying, anything you release to me will never truly be gone.
1: Wow.
2: And I remember just kind of feeling that in my heart, hearing it from the Lord. And then a couple weeks later, I get a call from Ron. I was at my office. He called and he said, you are never going to believe what's happened to me. I went home and I took a week off from work to read that Bible. I acted like, yeah, of course, that's what we all do. But inside, I'm like, what?
3: Whoa.
2: And I never heard from Ron again.
3: Mm-hmm.
2: And then fast forward 24 years later, I was on tour in San Antonio, a little city outside of San Antonio, and three women came and found one of my assistants and said, is there any way we could meet Lisa? Because we want to tell her the rest of the story if she remembers the Bible that she gave away on that plane. Of course I remembered. And so we brought them backstage, and it was Ron's sister, a good family friend, and Ron's daughter.
3: Yeah.
2: And they shared with me the rest of the story, that Ron wound up giving his heart to the Lord.
3: Mm-hmm.
2: And he wound up leading his entire family to Christ. And then the daughter pulled out the Bible, and she'd brought it with her, the Bible that I thought I'd never see again. And she pulled it out, and she said, you know, a few years ago, my dad passed away very suddenly, and the greatest treasure he left me was your Bible that you'd given him. And she opened it up, and I could see my handwriting all throughout the Bible. I could see Ron's handwriting from all those years all throughout the Bible. And then when Ron passed away, I could then see his daughter's handwriting all through the Bible. And you know, that Bible story, it revisited my life at a time where I was really struggling. God, are you here? God, do you hear my prayers? Are you in control? And you know, God didn't have to do that. He didn't have to bring that Bible back 24 years later. Now, of course, I told the daughter she has to keep the Bible, but just the fact that I held it again and I heard the rest of the story, only God could do that.
3: Yeah.
2: And it reminded me so powerfully, God really is in control. God really does care about us. God really is working behind the scenes in ways that we will never, ever know all the details of. And most importantly, it truly, truly is a fact that whatever we release into the hands of God is never truly gone. It is

0: outside of your control.
1: Lisa, so good. So, so good. Thank you for being with us. This was powerful. And I hope for the listeners that this is striking a chord for you. If you're living there and you're trying to do the right thing for everybody, it may be time to assess that and look at obedience rather than living in fear and control. Lisa, again, thanks for being with us.
0: You're so welcome.
1: And if that's where you're at, get in touch with us. We have so much help for you here at Focus on the Family. 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Just reach out to us. One of those great resources is Lisa's terrific book, Making Peace with What I Can't Control, Find Relief from the Exhaustion of Overthinking, Trying to Fix Others, and Wanting to Figure It All Out. I mean, that title really sums it up. If fear, worry, overthinking, or trying to manage the choices of others has left you exhausted, this resource will help you. It'll help you recognize what's yours to carry and find the courage to release the rest to God. And when you make a pledge today, a gift of any amount, we'll send you a copy of Lisa's book, Making Peace with What I Can't Control, as our way of saying thank you for being part of the ministry and helping others too.
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0: Welcome to the Jesus Style with Gail Irwin. Today we'll follow the progression from prayer to glory in 1 Peter chapter 4.
1: I am here because I want to teach the Word of God to you. So, if you will open your Bible to 1 Peter chapter 4. 1 Peter chapter 4. Beginning with verse 7. Sometimes you read statements that you don't even have to argue about. Everyone instinctively knows.
2: Well, that's true.
1: You know, it's kind of like saying, when the sun is up, it's daylight. You know? Oh, well, of course. I mean, that's mastering the obvious. And when Peter makes this statement at the beginning of chapter 4, verse 7, it's one of those, hey, everyone instinctively knows this. And what he says is, the end of all things is near. Well, boy, you don't have to be very smart to know that, do you? Ask any scientist what direction he thinks things are going. Ask any environmentalist what direction they think things are going. Look at your own cities. Are they getting better? You know. Can you think of a place where you can say, oh, it's getting better? And no. Well, then obviously, the end of all things is near. Now, we know that by simple observation. We also know that from scriptural understanding. But just because you know the end of all things is near, what are you going to do about it? Well, the next word is therefore. Now, if you don't know the scripture, the next word after therefore would be panic. Some people are a bit inconsistent in their understanding that the end of all things is near. There was a fellow who wrote a book, 88 Reasons Why Jesus Was Coming in 88. I don't know if any of you remember that. Then he wrote 89 Reasons Why He Was Coming in 89, and then 90 Reasons Why He Was Coming in 90. And I think after 91, he gave up. But I understand, I've heard that there were a number of people who bought into the way he was expressing it and went over to Israel 90 or 91 to be there on the Mount of Olives when it was all going to happen. But they bought round-trip tickets. I don't know if that means anything. We know the end of all things are near, but our response is different from anyone else's response to that. For some people, the response is, then, boy, eat, drink, and be merry, for tomorrow we die. Or, boy, live it up, because it's all about to come to an end. Get everything you can, do everything you can. But we have a different response to this, you see. Because we know the end of all things are near, it says, therefore be clear-minded and self-controlled so that you can pray. Now, when you understand what the times are, it clears up your praying a whole lot. Look at it this way. Suppose that someone has a gun to your head, you're down on your knees, and they have this gun to your head, and they say, okay, pray your last prayer, boy. You're about to die. What kind of prayer do you think you will pray? Oh, Lord. I'm so tired of my hangnails that I've been getting. Would you please help me with my split ends and my hair? Some prayers just don't make sense when you're under the intensity of such a gun. Now, the fact is, we're under that kind of gun time-wise. It's like time has the gun to our head and says, look, This may be your last prayer. What are you going to pray? Well, this means we need to be clear-minded so that we can think the kinds of ways that God thinks, so that we can pray for the sort of things that He would want us to pray for. You know, John tells us that this is the confidence we have in Him, that if we ask anything according to His will, He hears us. And we know that if He hears us, we have the petitions we desire of Him. Clear-mindedness right off the bat would say, I want to know what God wants. I want to know what His will is so that I can pray with clarity and with self-control, which means you're not going to be praying a greedy prayer. Oh, gimme, God. Gimme, God. Gimme, God. Some people, that's the only time they ever get on their knees, when they got a gimme. Not a give you, which is the highest form of prayer when we're praying in behalf of other people, but oh, God, I want this. I want this. I want this. And God, this is a test for you. If you don't give me this right now, then I'll know that you probably aren't God after all. You know. And we build these kind of crazy things for God, and it's all so self-centered. That does not come out of clear-mindedness, see. But we're to be clear-minded and self-control so that we can pray. Now prayer is the most wonderful privilege that God has given us. We can actually talk to Him, and He hears us, and He answers. Folks, this is wonderful. And because it is, it's the kind of thing we don't want to miss doing. Oh, but I can't come to that many prayer meetings. You don't have to. The beautiful thing about prayer is it's available. That, you know, you can pass all the Supreme Court stuff you want. You won't stop prayer in schools. As long as they have tests, there'll be prayer in schools. You don't have to worry about that. You see, some people think that prayer is something that is done loudly and in King James English and with great eloquence, otherwise God doesn't hear. But that's not true, see. If I were, and some people think that you've got to get God's attention, that God really is sort of up there going, did I hear a noise? And that He's disinterested, and he must be convinced, oh God, please come and hear us. Oh, please, please, please, please. Now, the thing is, He's a friend that sticks closer than a brother. So what if I were to just come to you and treat you that way? Let's say we're good friends, and anybody sits front row center is a good friend of mine as far as I'm concerned. And I would say to you, oh, please, I want to talk to you. Please listen to me. Okay, please, are you going to listen to me? Please, please. And he'd say, yes, yes, come on, knock it off. Now, come on, really, listen to me. You know, and he'd say, what's the matter with him? Anyway, the fact is, He is right here. And as you're walking along, He's right there. I don't feel Him, though. That doesn't make one bit of difference whether you feel Him or not. The fact is, He is there. And prayer, do you realize you don't even have to bow your heads to pray? It's a tradition, folks. The Bible does not say, thou shalt close thine eyes and bow thine head. Doesn't say that. Now, I know why we do it. It's an act of respect. But the fact is, Paul also says, pray without ceasing. Now, it's hard to do that on the freeway. Dun, dun. Of course, it'll cause others to pray. But prayer is this wonderful conversation with God that can go on at any time, man. It's an attitude that you have. You're just in constant communication with Him. And if you're walking along and nobody's with you, no matter where you are, then you can pray. You can just be talking to Him. Oh, Lord, isn't this wonderful that I have these few moments with You? Do you get irritated when maybe the guy in front of you won't let you around and the traffic light's turning red and you're about to lose 60 whole seconds out of your life? What are you going to do with 60 seconds? Well, I can think about revenge. Or you could say, oh, Lord, this is wonderful. Oh, 60 seconds that I can talk to you here. This is great. And so out of this clear-mindedness, out of this self-control, we understand the times we're in, and it permits us to pray. Now, how can you know whether you've prayed enough?
2: Well, you can ask me.
1: And a lot of people will try to tell you, I'll decide for you whether you have prayed enough. But that won't do it. That won't do it. There are some people who, in order to kind of prove that they pray enough, they have what I call the time clock method. Cha-cling,
2: I'm praying.
1: Cha-cling,
2: I'm through.
1: And then you can carry that around. I'd like for you to know, I pray.
2: My time card.
1: Well, there is a way to know. There is a way to know. The next verse says, above all. Now, how much is all? It's quite a lot, isn't it? Above all, love each other deeply, because love covers over a multitude of sins. My wife and I have been married, well, in a couple of weeks we'll mark 38 years. Well, thank you. It's one of the great miracles. Proves that she is a saint. I think the moment I die, they're going to issue sainthood to her. But, yes. But over the course of this time, we've done a lot of talking. We have talked so much that I can tell you what she's going to say. I know what her conversation patterns are. She knows what my conversation patterns are. Our minds have just so interwoven themselves that we can be in a conversation. The phone rings maybe, and it may be 2 or 3 hours later before the conversation takes up again. But it's like we're both at the same moment. And I'm thinking, you know, I was going to say, she says, me too. And I realized that this relationship with each other has made us so much like each other that we're saying the same things, acting the same ways, doing the same things. That's the key. I can tell how you've been talking with God by whether or not you've been with Him enough that you're beginning to think alike, talk alike, act alike. If someone comes to me and says,
2: I'm a great prayer warrior, that's what I do. I just pray about 55 hours a day.
1: But they are not loving. Then I say, I don't know what you've been doing, but you don't seem to have been around God, because if you were around Him that much, you'd be loving. If someone comes to me or I observe their lives and it is an overflow of love toward other people, they're just exhibiting the grace of God to others, I don't have to even ask whether they pray, because I know they have been in intimate communion with God. I visited a man once, the owner of a company. He was into a rather strange form of prayer. He had a little clock on his desk, and I'm interviewing him, and he had it set to go off about every 15 minutes. And we'd be talking, and he said, just a minute, it's time for me to pray. And he'd do about 30 seconds of prayer, you know, then he'd ding, and reset the clock, you know, and so forth. And we'd continue our, he'd just a second, it's time for me to be with God now, you know, and then he finishes and he resets the clock, so forth, you know. And I'm thinking, this is strange. It's almost like he believes that God wasn't around the other 15 minutes and that he wasn't hearing our conversation, and even the conversation couldn't have been a petition to him. But, oh man, I can prove I pray. Listen to my clock. The fact is, folks, when we understand the time that we are living in, We become clear-minded and self-controlled so we can pray. And that prayer, that conversation with God does something wonderful in our lives. It causes us to become loving people. We treat people differently. All the proof you need that you've been with God. In fact, Jesus himself said, a new commandment I give you, that you love one another as I have loved you. And then he said, by this shall all men know.
2: Now, I don't particularly like that because I hate for other people to have to make those decisions about me.
1: That you're my disciple if you have love one to another. Amazing. So he chooses that as the proof that you have been in contact with him. By this shall all men know you're my disciples. Amazing. So it's a natural result of our having been with God because, he says, love covers a multitude of sins. This is incredible.
2: The way the world is, the way the press is, and so forth, our jobs exposes a multitude of sin. Just put us on the trail of a possible scandal.
1: Or even if it's not, we'll invent one because it's important for the 5 o'clock news. And so we're ferreting things out and everyone's, oh no, here come the cameras kind of thing. What if we were to advertise here? What if we were to advertise?
2: Please come to this church and we'll expose your sin, brother, to the whole world.
1: I wouldn't be here. But you see, love does the opposite. Oh, come because this is a safe atmosphere. Bring all the sins you have. We have a means of covering it so that it never need be exposed ever again because of Jesus. And when you love people, you're not trying to think, oh, one of these days we'll get his comeuppance. But oh, we pray, oh Lord, one of these days give him his covering. Let him come to know you, you see. This is the natural result of knowing the time we live in, being clear-minded, self-controlled, praying so that we become like the Lord, which means now we are a loving people and we are delighted in covering sins. We're delighted in people coming to know the Lord. Our hearts explode when people come to know the Lord. I have heard you. When individuals, and maybe even some this morning might choose to do so, respond to the invitation to know and receive the Lord. And what do you guys do? You don't just sit there and go, oh, that was interesting. No, you explode. I've heard you. I've watched you. Oh, yeah, yeah. Oh, greatest thing ever. Oh, yes, yes. You don't even have to hold up applause signs. Because it's wonderful seeing another set of sins being covered. Being covered. And then it says to give hospitality without grumbling. Now, hospitality is another form of expression of love. It's kind of the openness that says, now, my heart is open to the world to do all I can to make people comfortable. That's the art of hospitality, is the ability to make people comfortable, you see. And it's to be given without grumbling. Oh, man. Okay, I'm supposed to be hospitable. Pastor Bob said to do it, and I don't want to go to hell. All right. No. No. Without grumbling. It means opening our lives. You see, until Jesus came, we had to keep our lives closed because there was a lot of stuff in there we didn't want people to know about, man. But when Jesus comes into our lives and we understand our times, we don't have to hide anymore and our hearts and our lives open up to other people. And it has to anyway, because when you drink of Jesus, there's this explosion of living water that comes out, and it's kind of hard to hold that in. So you have to open your life in order to bless other people, and you just seek ways to make them comfortable. You even do it in places like this. Where you're coming in and, oh, here all of you are, you're crowded, I don't know where you parked, and you probably had to come in and elbow somebody. Get out of the way, man, I'm a member. No, you don't do that. But you want to do everything you can to make someone comfortable because, let's say you're new here. Maybe this is your first time here. Maybe you're even new and you really don't know the Lord and you're wondering, what's going on here? Is this a cult or just what is this anyway? And I know how you feel. You're uncomfortable. And you wonder, are they going to make me do something strange? Are they going to embarrass me? Am I going to have to get up and jump down, twirl around and flap around on the floor, you know, or snort or what have you? What are they going to make me do? And it's real easy to feel uncomfortable, you see. But because we love you, we're not going to take advantage of you. We want you to feel comfortable, you see. That's hospitality. It's the result of our knowing what time it is and praying, being clear-minded. And because we talk to God a lot, we just become like him. Can't help it. It just happens. And we love people as a result. And we want to issue hospitality. Now, I travel a lot, which means I go home a lot, which is nice. You know, my wife and I have decided that coming home is really nice, and so go ahead and travel, because you get to come home. And I know how my wife operates. She's already scheming right now about the day I get home. She's already got meals planned and so forth and little things, because she just loves me, that woman does. I love it, I love it, I love it. And I have some ideas because she's interested in my health, you know. And so she tries to fix really nice, kind of relatively fat-free meals for reasons that are obvious to you. And it's really wonderful. She goes, he does it so tastily. It's just great. And she doesn't sit there and think, well, he's my husband. Bam! Eat it. Don't want to hear anything out of you. Eat your food. I'm your wife. I'm supposed to do this. Eat. No. It is lovingly prepared because it's coming from that heart of love.

0: God has given you something specific to do in the body of Christ to bless others. But there is a way that these gifts are to be used. They are not to be used for, oh, look at me, I'm gifted. What do you think about my gifts? Where'd everybody come and look at my gifts? Tell me some more about how gifted I am. No. Each one should use whatever gift he has received to serve others. Folks, you're just looking at the very nature of God right there. Jesus himself said, the Son of Man did not come to be served, but to serve and to give his life a ransom for many. That's the nature of Jesus. Our part in the body of Christ is to serve other people. It's the way it works in your body. Every one of you have been issued a body. You know how a body works. Every single part of your body is a slave to the rest of your body. Not one part exists for itself. Not one. Even if you take part of your body out at night and lay it on a shelf. You don't put a banana there so it can eat during the night.
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1: 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Are you ready?
2: All right, it's going down this Saturday night. I'm excited. Once again, I have Sean McKean and Wade O'Neill in studio. And I like to, you know, we do a lot of interviews on here. We do a lot of questions and answers. But then I like to add more of like theme shows, because I know that you guys are here at Calvary Chapel Diamond Bar in at my dad's church, and you guys counsel with a lot of people. You're teaching pastors as well. You're involved with the Bible College and many other hats. But you guys hone in. You guys study the Word a lot, and you're talking to a lot of people in your own life. Situations, you can apply these stories to encourage people where they're at, because people that are listening to the show, we want to encourage them in their faith. Mm. We want to encourage them in their walk with God. Everything we do, we always point to the Bible. And today the theme is growing in your faith. You know, and I started thinking back when I first got saved, and, you know, you go to church and pastors are always like, you got to share your faith. You got to invite people to come to church. You know, you got, this is part of the Christian walk, is to share your faith and see how God wants to use your life. But it could be so stinking intimidating to share your faith. I mean, I know, and I'll just open up with my story just to get things flowing here. But I remember when I got saved, you know, walking away from God from a long time for, I don't know, like 18 years or something like that. And then I got saved radically. And then I'm going to church. And we know that faith comes from hearing, and hearing the Word of God. So I'm going to church 7 days a week. I'm reading the Bible. I'm going through Chuck Smith CDs. And I'm just hearing the Word of God. But the thought of just like actually telling someone I was a Christian was frightening. Mm. Because first of all, it was such a weird transition. Those people that have not been Christians, raised in Christianity, when they become a Christian, you know, the worlds around them are not Christians. So you're kind of like ousted out, or a black sheep, or people will be like, what, you're a Christian? Like, it's just a weird thing to be before you, as you're crossing over, right? So for me, even though I grew up in the church, my surrounding of friends for the last 18 years and my environment was definitely anti-God, like sex, drugs, and rock and roll, and nothing to do with God, very anti-God mindset. So now me giving my life to God and telling people that I was a Christian, I think one of the first things, the reason why it was so terrifying, is because I didn't know, first of all, what I believed really. Mm-hmm. Like, 'cause I knew that God, Jesus, was the Son of God. I knew I gave my life for him. I knew that he forgave me my sins from what I read in the Bible. But I'm going back to when I first gave my life to God, before I started going to church 7 days a week and all that. I didn't read the Bible, even though I grew up in church. I knew some of the stories and the hits. But I really didn't know who God was, because I didn't read the Bible. I didn't know his character. I knew he died on the cross for my sins and raised from the dead. I was forgiven, but that wasn't enough for me to go around, start running around telling everyone, I'm a Christian. You know, I wanted to know more about Christianity before I started going out and telling everyone I was a Christian. Why? Because I knew that I knew I was going to mess up. I knew I wasn't perfect, and I didn't want to go using the Christian card. Mm-hmm. Not that I'm perfect now, but it was a scary thing to step out in faith with. So as I started reading and praying and finding out who God was, then I felt like I wanted to share my faith, but it was very difficult for me to share my faith. And it was like these baby steps, you know, like finally I would tell someone, oh yeah, I'm a Christian. And then I was like, okay, I did that. Like I took some ground. I was able to say that and tell someone I was a Christian. But then I remember there was this time when I was selling selling my car, and it was just like online, and some guy came to meet with me, and I was trying to find an opportunity for me to share my faith, as in just that I gave my life to God, I got saved radically, and you know, from drugs and alcohol, and then he forgave me of my sins and he delivered me. But that was it. Like that was pretty much the only thing that I wanted to share. And I kept looking for this opportunity, and there was this guy that came up to buy my car, which he ended up buying my car, thank God. But I was talking to him, I don't even know how, but I just kind of out of nowhere, just I kind of stepped out in faith to share it. I don't even know if God was like leading me to do it, but I wanted desperately to like take my faith to that next level and share, like just tell someone that how I got saved, because it's the baby steps,
3: yeah.
2: You know? And I think that, you know, and when I look back at that particular moment, you know, maybe people are looking for this big moment, like I'm going to share my faith and I'm going to lead some, like I have to share my faith and I have to lead them to the Lord. It wasn't like that. I had no intentions on telling this guy the full gospel and leading him to the Lord, because I was just this new Christian. I just wanted to step out by faith and say, yeah, you know, I used to manage a skateboard team and I was caught up, you know, living this crazy life of amazing stuff, but I got caught up in drugs and alcohol. But then years ago, you know, about a year ago, I came to the end of myself. I OD'd, and then I gave my life to Christ and I prayed, and God actually took the drugs and alcohol out of my life instantly. And that's where I was at in my walk. But I just wanted to share that. It wasn't like I was going to plan to lead them to the Lord, but it was like these little baby steps. First, I told people I'm a Christian. Then I waited for that opportunity to share my faith of just that to that point. But these are these baby steps that I want to encourage people with. And I want to talk about how you guys started sharing your faith. And then we're going to get, you know, through this whole show, we're going to walk through the whole process of to the point to where you're at now, which is, that's a huge step in faith. You know, and there's big steps of faith. There's steps of faith when you're going to leave one job and go to another job. There's a step of faith when you're going to marry someone. Mm-hmm. There's steps in faith when God's telling you to talk to someone in the street and you're like, is that you or is that me? There's steps of faith where he wants you to actually lead them to the Lord, which is another step of faith. So I want to walk through this whole process during the show, because there it starts with very simple beginnings.
3: Yeah. No, it does. And I think like everyone's road is a little bit different.
2: Yeah.
3: Because you have different background. Like when I'm listening to you talk, you know, through it all, and you know, I didn't grow up in the church really at all. My mom was a Christian, not at the level as you were, Ryan, as far as your family and everything, but I knew from a distance of who God was. But again, same thing. World just kind of, you know, tore me up after all, drugs, alcohol, all that kind of stuff. Long story short, you know, before I came to the Lord, man, I was strung out on meth again, you know, went through different seasons. And then that last time, getting two DUIs in 1 month, you're depressed, you got all this stuff going up against you. And it was in that season that I came, spoke to your dad, and a miraculous thing happened in my life. Like, seriously, like a strong conversion. But that wasn't my intention. My intention was really just getting sober.
2: Right.
3: You know, my drug use, the DUIs, my life was not in a cool place. And so I remember coming to the church this particular night. It was April 7, 2004. Your dad gave a message, and I gave my life to the Lord that night. I left that night, like, different. Like, in my heart, not really knowing. I was so ignorant of anything, of the Bible, spiritual life, ministry, like completely ignorant. Mm-hmm. All I knew was that what was taking place inside was real.
2: Right.
3: I knew my life sucked at the time, but I had a mindset like, this is what I've been looking for. Something's changed in me. You probably don't remember this, Ryan, but like I remember going home that night and I called a few people that I was really close with. One was you. The other was X. Your cousin, my brother, this girl I was talking to at the time. I feel like there was one other person. And I was just like, I gave my life to the Lord this night. Like, I you know, for you, I met up with your dad, blah, blah, blah. And like, I'm not in a good place. And this is a step I'm going to make. I didn't preach, hey, you need to know the Lord like me. Like, this is what you need to do. It was just literally just that. Just like, I'm going down this pathway. This is legit real. I had a couple conversations with some people, and then I just started going to church. So when it came to like what you're saying, like, you know, stepping up by faith or, you know, sharing your faith, I wouldn't even put it on that level. And then, but there was a strong confidence in what God was doing in my life that I really stood my ground, because same thing, the lifestyle that we came from was so dark at times. And you know, God, for myself, gave me confidence in just knowing like where I've came from and that this is legitimate. This is legitimate that happened in my life. So you couldn't tell me anything else because I kind of knew where I came from. But as time went on, I found it like I'd be reading places and people would say something and then it would stir up. It wasn't me going out of my way because I'm not like that by nature.
2: Yeah.
3: I'm kind of like, if you get to know me, I can talk and we can make jokes, all that kind of stuff, but I'm not always somebody that's just naturally stirring up conversation like to be fake, or I just can't do it. And but after a while, like, I did see opportunities. But I would say the main thing is, like, I almost, from my perspective...
2: Wait, really quick.
3: Yeah.
2: Do you think you saw opportunities because you're reading, and right, faith comes from hearing and hearing the Word of God. So you're studying so much, you're reading, praying, that conversations are happening, and all of a sudden scriptures and stuff come into your mind, and you're like, that's an opportunity. I can tell you what I know.
3: Yeah. For me, it'd be, dude, I'd have a Bible wherever I went. Like, seriously, I was just, like, going through the Bible. I had a doctor's appointment. I'm in the waiting room. I'm going to my alcohol classes. Yeah. I got a Bible waiting. It's like, what's that? And you just start up a conversation like that. I've been reading the Bible.
2: Yeah.
3: Like, this is what happened in my life. And then when I came to the Lord, I was still going to DUI classes.
2: Yeah.
3: So you've been in those. They're 2 hours long. So everybody shares their stuff. And then when it was my time, that was my time that I would communicate. I wasn't trying to be overbearing or whatever. But just dropping nuggets and stuff, that's where, like, stepping out by faith, letting God use you on that level and being confident what God doing in my life was really it, Ryan. Mm. And just growing into listening to the Bible and under the teaching, my heart was stirring, and I know this is just the entry of what we're talking about in the show today, and we can talk about other stuff later. But really, I thought that was the pinnacle. Okay, I'm going to just continue working, doing my thing. I'm going to start keep going to church. And if everybody asks me, like, I'm a Christian now. Like, I'm not going to go party and do drugs, stuff like that. And to me, that was the highest level that I thought that I was going to reach or attain. Right. And that was good enough for me at the time. That's it.
2: What about you?
4: Yeah, everything you guys are saying is resonating with me. I remember coming to a point in my life where I gave my life to the Lord. And then almost, I don't want to say immediately, but again, I remember, you know, like Jesus touching the blind man. Once I was blind, now I see. And that's all I knew. And then as I grew, started reading and praying and going to church, there almost came this like deep burden of like, I have to share. I have to say something, but I'm naturally a timid, not timid, I'm just
2: you're not comfortable in
4: I'm
2: that.
4: I'm not comfortable in that.
2: Which
4: not,
2: most people aren't.
4: Yeah, I'm not the one to like, I'm not a natural,
2: extrovert.
4: I'm an introvert by nature. I'm content being alone. But I had this burden. And so I remember a specific point in my life. I was at the gym and the Lord just asked me, are you willing? And I'm like, I'm willing, Lord. If you send people to me and you open the doors, I'll share with whatever you put in my heart. And that's when my life started to change, when I knew I had to share. I didn't know how to share, but I said, Lord, I'm willing if you send people my way. And then from that point on, it was just like every day, everywhere I went, people were coming there was no striving. There was just Lord putting people, whether it was at the grocery store or getting gas or at the gym or at my family, wherever, the Lord just brought people my way and just made conversation happen naturally. But I remember in those conversations, there was a moment where like, Wade, you know why you're in this conversation? How long are you going to allow this to go before you are willing to like interject why you know you're in this conversation?
2: Right.
4: And so,
2: right. So he was just starting to. We call those dangerous prayers. Sonny does. You pray for God to do something, and he starts doing it, and then all of a sudden you're like, oh no, it's going down. So you were in these conversations, just to be clear, but you weren't getting to the point.
4: Yeah, and so it's opening. Like staying superficial for a minute, and then the Lord's like, open your mouth,
2: right.
4: And all, and then the Lord would just give me some inroad. I'm like, to talk to the deeper level.
2: Right.
4: And then the Lord, I would always find, like the Lord used this in a dramatic way in my life because when I got saved, my family was a mess. Everything was crazy at home, parents' marriage falling apart, just a lot of just mess, drugs, alcohol, suicide attempts from multiple family members. It was just chaos all the time. But when I started saying, Lord, use my life, He would bring people to me that were going through those things.
2: Right.
4: And so I saw the redeemable quality in suffering and say, Lord, okay, Lord, you've already spoken to me about my family, things I'm going through. And then those would be the things that I would be able to interject in someone else's life, just truth. So
2: it's almost like, when it's true that God, when you're in these seasons that you're going through things, God takes you through these seasons and brings you through them. And He uses those moments to actually pour into people's life.
4: And then that's when suffering's redeemable,
2: yeah.
4: right? When you're like, why am I going through this?
2: Right,
4: and then
2: exactly.
4: God brings someone to you.
2: Yeah.
4: And you're like, oh, I get it, Lord. Now I can talk to this person on this level because you spoke to me while I was suffering.
2: Right.
4: Now I can speak to this person. But you got to be willing.
2: So those people that are listening now that are thinking, well, I'm going through this right now. I got nothing to say. Actually, you do have something to say.
4: Yeah.
2: Because you've been going through it. Mm-hmm. God's speaking to you. And if you ask God to bring people into your life, you're going to be able to minister to them with what's going on
4: that
2: in your life.
4: It is that very thing that makes you qualified.
2: Exactly.
4: To be used.
2: But people think they're not.
4: Right.
2: I like how you said that, you know, you were in these conversations. You're saying these dangerous prayers. God's bringing people to you. And then you're in this superficial conversation. And then he's going, are you going to step out? But sometimes we have a lapse of faith. Mm-hmm. When you're in these situations, even you, me, yeah. I mean, I do. I could be in a conversation. This could have happened in the last couple months where I pray prayer, God opens the door. Or God just opens the door, and I'm talking to someone, and I know it's there, and it can happen. I could minister to them, but I'm in a place where my faith is just sketchy,
4: yeah.
2: And I'm like, or maybe I'm just like not in the mood. I just don't want to do it, or I just whatever could happen, or I'm there, everything's leading up, but I have to like step out by faith and kind of open that up. But I just have fear. Or anything. You could have fear. Yeah. You could just be not feeling it. You could be having a faith lapse. Mm-hmm. And you just miss that moment. And then you walk away and you feel condemned or, man, God, that was the moment you set me up and I failed. Like, just keep on. Don't worry. Like, you know, yeah. You don't have to carry the weight of the world. You're going to have these moments in time, even if you're like a Christian forever or a new Christian. Like, that's completely normal. Pray again, ask God to open a door, and he'll open another door for you.
4: I know, that's good that you share that, because you have the gift of evangelism. And so for people, well, Ryan probably just leads everyone to the Lord all the time, everywhere. Yeah. Like, we all, I had something last month where I'm like, I knew I should have said something, yeah. and I didn't, battle with condemnation,
2: yeah.
4: and I missed an opportunity, but it encourages you for the next opportunity.
2: Yeah. You can't carry the weight. You know, Lacey Sturm from the band, lead singer from the band Flyleaf, she had a conversation one day because she has like this heaviness. Like, she feels like she's an evangelist, right? So that's what she plays music, and she feels like she was going through the season like, I got to keep touring. I got to go out. We're ministering to people. People are getting saved. And if we're not out doing it, then, you know, and she was like carrying this burden like it was hers. And Jesus is like, dude, you're not the savior.
3: Yeah.
2: Mm-hmm. You know, and that ministered to me too as well, being an evangelist. Like, you know we go out and we see people get saved, but if I don't go out, it's not my burden. Mm-hmm. You know, the world's not my burden, right? Mm-hmm. God uses us yeah. in moments to do stuff to lead people to the Lord, but it's not our burden. So if we do mess that little thing up and God opens the door and you miss that moment, he's going to send someone else. Because yeah. why? God's going to get it done, just like that story of Esther, right? Mm-hmm. He's like, basically, if Esther doesn't go in and save the king, or God doesn't use Esther to go in, she doesn't say, okay, and go in and talk to the king, the nation of Israel is not going to get wiped out because the king's coming, right? Mm-hmm. So he's going to send someone else. So that's not our burden to bear. And for anybody, you know.
3: No, God gives us opportunities. That's the amazing thing about our life. The Bible says that our life is short, and one day it's going to pass, and all that you do for Christ will last.
2: That's it.
3: In the midst of it, you're going to have failures. You're going to have moments where there's lapses of faith, and you're going to have steps of faith. Mm. All of them are going to shape you into the man and the woman that you are. And there's always things of learning, you know? You don't always hit the mark. You don't always say yes to an opportunity, or you in your spirit, you know that you're supposed to engage in this conversation, and you brought up all the scenarios. I don't feel it in the mood. Sometimes you're in a rush. You know, there's a lot of things that happen to all of us.
2: I'm too busy right now for this. And God's like, I set this up. Think about him outside of time and space. Yeah. He's like, okay, divine appointment. And you're like, I'm too busy right now. I don't got time. I got to do this.
3: Mm-hmm.
2: But, you know, but this is so true.
3: But the other thing too, Ryan, is like when it comes to this, you say, Lacey, about talking about the burden. Yeah. You know, the Bible speaks about that. There are seasons where you are sowing, and there are some times that you are just reaping. Sometimes you're just throwing nuggets of truth to someone's way. They're not exactly going to accept it at that moment. But maybe down the road, somebody's going to share something from the same level or from the same thing, and they come to the Lord, and God used you as a piece, like in their life. I remember this one time being out in Vegas, my early years as a Christian, and we were in, if you know Vegas, and I've been to Vegas so many times after in ministry because we did a lot of events out there, so I know the streets and everything really well. Well, just like anywhere, there are very hood areas, like in LA and Santa Ana.
5: Yeah.
3: Well, in Vegas, there's a lot of hood places too. Yeah. I remember we were on the street, and I'm walking down with a couple guys, and this guy comes out of nowhere, dude, like, out of this alley, like all in my face, like all sketchy, all crazy, like what are you doing here, blah blah blah blah blah. And I just chill, kind of talk to him, whatever. And I said something about, you know, you shouldn't, about my faith, blah blah blah blah blah. And he said something, because he was trying to be kind of like cynical, he was trying to be intimidating. And it was one of those moments in your life where you're just like really led by the Spirit of God, you have boldness, you have clarity. And you just like deflate everything they said. Like, I wasn't rude to him. And I remember saying, I'm not going to believe until I see, you know, God coming right here and meeting me and seeing me, blah, blah, blah. And I'm like, dude, you know, I was just reading something like early in the Bible, like just the other day, actually. Talked about this guy like Thomas. They called him Doubting Thomas. And he said that he wouldn't believe unless he was able to put his hands on the side of Jesus' flesh. But Jesus says, how more faithful, how much blessed are those that believe without seeing? Mm-hmm. And when I shared this, it just connected so heavy. You saw it in his eyes. And he's like, somebody had just shared that to me the other day in the bar.
5: No way.
3: The bar that he was at just
5: That's
3: recently.
5: That's amazing.
3: So it was like one of those moments where it's like you're confronted with like a sketchy situation. And when you're just trusting in God by his Spirit, he goes before you and minister to that guy. His countenance, everything changed. And so it's just recognizing like that there's opportunities of, because those things are kind of become building blocks of your life, your Christian life. When you see yourself being used by God, you're like, where did that come from?
5: Yeah.
3: I that wasn't like right here in my mind, when that scripture.
5: Yeah.
3: Like God brings it to your remembrance. It, same thing happens in teaching. All these things get lumped together and it just boom, boom, boom, boom, boom. Because God's using your life.
2: The only way, yeah, and then that gets you excited to be used again, and then you say those dangerous prayers again, hey, God, use me again. But, you know, you're saying that God brings those to remembrance, right? Those the teachings, the verses and all that. There's no way, we've talked about this before on the show, there's no way that you can pull verses out if you've never read them.
3: Mm-hmm.
2: The Holy Spirit can only pull from what's inside of you.
3: Mm-hmm.
2: So, and that's why faith comes from hearing and hearing the word of God. Mm-hmm. So as you go through the Bible, you can even download the Bible app on your, it's Holy Bible app on your
3: phone.
2: Yeah. And it has audio. I listen to that thing all the time, you know, because like when I read, I'm a slow reader. It takes forever to do it. So with that audio Bible, I could just go through the Bible.
3: Mm-hmm.
2: And as you're putting it in and you're actually paying attention, when you're praying for God to use you, that's the ammo, if you will. The scriptures is what he's going to pull out and that you're going to fire off from you know, your mouth to someone that will penetrate their heart.
3: Mm, yeah,
2: so, but you can't be in that situation if you're not reading the Bible and you have the ammo, or the word of God inside of you.
3: No, because if, and that's goes, now this is a cool thing that you bring up too. I know my level of being used by God or God doing a work in my life was, sometimes we limit it. We limit God so much, right? And like, so when I had that dramatic conversion back in the day, it was like, I need to get sober, dude. My life sucks right now. You know, I'm driving my parents crazy. My brother's like bailing me out of jail, dude. And you're just like, man, if I was sober, things would just work out. You know, I get out of this financial difficulty, then things will work out. And just start going to church and stuff like that. But what happens is, I remember sitting under the studies on Sundays and Wednesday nights and my heart stirring. Like, I have no idea what I'm supposed to do. I have no idea what a church purpose is. I mean, ignorant to that stuff. But I know that in my heart, when I would listen to your dad teach, and I was starting to understand the Bible like very quickly, and it was making sense to me, I was a horrible student, like you, like in school, I never really applied myself. But as he was teaching, in my spirit, I would kind of know where he was going to go, like a verse that would complement this thing.
5: Mm.
3: Or he would say something and I would have the picture of the Bible. It's like, I feel like God's leading me to be able to teach and to preach and to communicate. But that's crazy. Like, that's not going to be something that I could do or should do. Mm-hmm. But it was like that burden that was there. And after a while, long story short, the Lord would bring me here and those opportunities would open up. And it's crazy how God can use your life where you just trust in him.
2: Mm-hmm. Absolutely.
4: I remember one Sunday morning specifically, early on in ministry, your dad was teaching Acts chapter 2. And Peter gets up, he's filled with the Holy Spirit, and he gives that sermon. And your dad made a point of, like, Peter was a simple man. He was a fisherman. Obviously, in the Gospels, we're aware of his inconsistencies, his ups and downs. But in the book, he was a man who knew the Word of God. Because obviously he didn't have scrolls open reading, it was in him. And that point always hit. Your dad made this point of, like, the Holy Spirit could pull out of Peter in a moment when he wanted to use him what Peter had already put in.
2: Right.
4: He was a man who knew the Word. And you look through the book of Acts, whether it's Peter or Stephen or John or whoever in the book of Acts and the epistles even at times, like, these men knew the Word. And when the Holy Spirit confronted them with an opportunity, they were able to just give it. And so the same is true, like, in our situation. We have nothing in our life. The Bible says that we will overcome this world by the blood of the Lamb and the word of our testimony. Our testimony has power. But when we're filling ourselves with the word of God, God wants to give that to the people. He wants to use you as a conduit, a vessel to which he can bestow the truth of God's word into the lives of people as it changes your life. So it challenged me, is what I'm saying. It challenged me to spend as much time in the word as I can.
2: And going back to people that are like, I want to be used, I want to be able to step out. Well, what are you going to give out if you're not receiving anything? Mm-hmm. You know, I remember back in probably 2000, 2001, I was at a conference or something out in Riverside or something. And the pastor got up there, Greg O'Payne. Greg O'Payne was the pastor. He was from Calvary Chapel out there. And I'll never forget, he said, You can only give out as much as you reach up, right? And that's the cross. You know, your relationship with God is your relationship with man. How are you going to be used here and give out to people if you're not reaching up and receiving, right? And reaching up is reading the Word of God and then allowing the Holy Spirit to speak to you and give you those downloads. And that's the stuff in that moment when you're speaking to someone, or even before he's speaking to you, before you even speak to someone, you know, in your private time or wherever you study. And then that's the ammo and the stuff that you have to give out to people.
3: Yeah.
2: It's like, you don't want to be operating from that dry place. Maybe, you know, there's, you know, we've heard that one pastor, it was like a big hipster pastor that, you know, fell recently or a while ago. But in an Instagram post, what he did was, it's Carl Lentz, you know, it was in his, so people can go read this post that he left. And he said that he was operating from a dry place.
3: Mm-hmm.
2: So he was busy doing ministry, but he wasn't reaching up, so he had nothing to give out, and he had nothing to give, really.
3: Yeah.
2: And then you're just operating from that dry space, and maybe there's people that are like, I want to be used by God, but you're not reading the Bible, you're not plugged in, so what do you have to give? Of course you have nothing to give. There's nothing there to pull from. So just be encouraged by that, is that, you know, be in the Word of God, read, pray, and then say those prayers, and God will open. He'll open those doors. I'm telling you, every time. If you aren't in the mood to step out by faith and talk to people, don't say those prayers, because God will open those doors. Sean, what do we got for people that are?
3: Yeah, there's a lot of things, and if you're following the show, I would encourage you, go back to our archives. We've been doing the show for the last few years, and Ryan does a lot of intense interviews on so many various topics. Sometimes we do topic shows like this with some of our core guys, but also we do questions and answers. The great way that you could support this show is to share it with your friends and family. Subscribe to the Ryan Reese YouTube. 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You'll be alerted when any new show drops. But also for the whosoevers. The whosoevers have had an opportunity to go to so many high schools over the years, and we're booking now. Go to thewhosoevers.com if you would like us to come to your city, state, whatever. These guys went to South America this last year. They've gone to so many places, but you need to get involved, sign up. Also go to thewhosoevers.com to shop. All the apparel that's there, all of that supports the mission of preaching the gospel to this lost and hurting world.
2: Yeah, Get down with us. Talk to you in 2 minutes right after the break. Peace.
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2: All right, we're back in studio with Sean McKeon and Wade O'Neill out here at Calvary Chapel Diamond Bar. This show has just been about faith. You know, if you haven't tuned in, it's just been about faith, how faith comes from hearing and hearing the Word of God. But at the beginning of the show, we were talking about how, you know, as Christians, the pastor and people always saying, you got to share your faith. Mm-hmm. But that simple request is so hard sometimes because you're nervous. How do I share my faith? If I tell people, especially living in this culture in LA, hey, I'm a Christian, they just look at you like you're crazy. But then also telling people you're a Christian, but then also being able to get into a situation to even share your faith. You know, we call these things dangerous prayers where we say, God, use me, open up a door. And then God opens up a door and someone comes to you. And then, like Wade was talking about at the beginning of the show, you end up in a superficial conversation. You're just kind of like talking, but then you're like, when am I actually going to step out in faith and start talking about God? And then in that conversation, stepping out by faith, does God want you just to let you to tell them your story or introduce them to what God did in your life? And then there's a whole nother step of faith of going through that process, but then actually saying, hey, God loves you, died on the cross, and you can receive him. So there's like six different steps of faith within that whole step of faith, sharing your faith, right? Mm-hmm. If that makes sense. And you know, like I was saying, is there's baby steps. You might just, first thing you might say is, you know, I'm a Christian, and that might be the first going, okay, I did that. Then the next one, you have to listen to the beginning of the show to go through all the other ones, steps of faith. But there is a series of steps that you do to build your faith, right? So this last half, I want to talk about more like life application stuff where you had to step out by faith. Either one of you could start. Let's start with you first, Wade. Of, you know, maybe, do you want to share about how you met your girl?
4: Sure, yeah.
2: And how you knew or you had to have God confirm that she was the one, because marrying someone is, besides giving your life to Christ, that's like the biggest step of faith ever, because you want to know that this is the right person.
4: Yes.
2: Because if you meet the wrong person, your whole life can go upside down.
4: Yeah, quickly. I knew too, right? When I got, the Lord started moving in my life really quickly once I really surrendered to the Lord. I was at a time in my life where my only example of Christianity was carnal Christianity.
2: What is carnal Christianity?
4: I think it's someone who's Christian in name only, you know, but they're still governed and ruled by the flesh. And there's no power, you know, a form of godliness, denying the power thereof, the Bible says. And so when I got saved, I'm like, dude, I want this to be real. And so I knew the Bible said that the just shall live by faith, that we walk by faith and not by sight. And so the Lord started testing my faith immediately. Shortly after getting saved, I took a Division I scholarship to play football at San Jose State University. That was a dream of mine. But as soon as I got up there, I knew that wasn't it. I knew God had a bigger purpose in my life. And to make a really long story short, I started praying, Lord, if you don't want me here, show me, number one, because giving up a full ride is not going to go well back at home. That's just not going to, that wasn't going to be a good story. I was young at that time too. And then also the reality of walking away from Division I football, potential opportunity NFL, potential opportunity, obviously, education paid for, everything covered, walking away from that entirely, and now, like, who the heck am I?
2: That's huge.
4: What do I do? What is my life even about? But I just knew, like, the Lord was calling me, like, here. You guys were doing Friday nights. I was really plugged in, watching those all the time. I'm like, I just know I got to be at Golden Springs. And so I said this prayer, dangerous prayer, I guess, on a Friday night. And I said, Lord, if you want me out of here, you make it clear. I had a pretty significant concussion that Saturday against Boise State. And I knew, like, that was the Lord. Not everyone else around me knew that was the Lord. But so I took a step of faith and came home. long story short, and got plugged into ministry. And then during that period of time, I was in a relationship with a girl I was going to marry. Got home, the Lord always, she was, again, a marginal believer. Mm-hmm. The Lord said, you always pray for this relationship. You've never asked me to take this from you if it's not me. So I prayed that prayer at like 5 o'clock. She called me 5 a.m. the next morning and ended the relationship. I'm like, all right, got it, Lord. I was going to marry, I was just with this girl for like 5 years. Mm-hmm. And so at that point, I'm like, I don't want to be in a relationship right now. I just want to walk with God. I want to serve him, and I want to see how he wants to use my life. Well, a few months after that, the Lord showed me Lauren, my wife. I'm like,
2: how did he show you?
4: He told me to start praying for this girl, not to be my wife. I saw her here at church, not to be my wife. And I'm like, maybe this, again, I didn't know her. I didn't know anybody here. You know, I didn't know she was in ministry. Yeah. I just would see her occasionally on a Sunday, and I'm like, maybe this girl's life's jacked up. I don't know. I'm just, Lord wants me to pray for this girl. Mm. But the Lord would not release me from this, just pray for her, pray for her, pray for her. And I'm like, all right, I'm just praying for this girl. I don't even know. This is weird. Mm. And then during that time, the Lord started showing me in my own devotional life, like, nah, this girl you're praying for is actually your wife. Mm. And I'm like, oh, I don't want that right now. You know, and so I started writing when the Lord was, I kicked against it for a while, but then I just started writing down the verses the Lord would give me. And I had messed up every relationship I had ever been in. All my relationships were, you know how it is in the world. It's a mess, you know? And so I remember saying, Lord, I'm not going to talk to her. If you put her in my path, like, I'll share what you're doing in my life with her. Mm-hmm. This is a disclaimer. I do not, my life is not a model for your life, who's ever listening. Yeah. Like, this is just how I went about things and how I was led by the Lord. Mm-hmm. So, long story short, we end up in the coffee house together at the church here talking. I'm like, hey, I know you don't know me. Like, we've met like twice at this point, but I don't need another friend. I believe the Lord's showing me you're my wife, and this is how he's showing me. And I told her, I said, I could be wrong.
2: Yeah.
4: I'm open to being wrong. So you go pray, and we don't need to talk. And if the Lord shows you, confirms to you either way, like, I'm not putting a time limit on this, like, whatever, I'll leave you alone. Like I said, I'm not interested in having another friend right now. If the Lord shows you, we'll meet. So she texts me like a week or two later. She's like, let's meet. The Lord spoke to me. So the Lord spoke to her, confirmed it, gave her a verse in Philippians. I have no one like-minded who will sincerely care for your state. And that was it. And then we moved forward. We dated for 6 months. We're engaged for 6 months and got married a year to the day.
2: That's crazy.
3: Yeah.
2: Because if you do something like that, you're putting yourself out there to look like a fool.
3: Yeah.
2: You know what I mean?
3: For sure.
2: You're serving at this church.
4: Yeah.
2: People know you, obviously.
4: And then during that time, I began to realize like who this girl was, right? She grew up here. Mm-hmm. Her dad was on staff here. She was really involved in leadership with your mom. She was your administrative assistant.
2: Yeah, at that time, yeah.
4: And so now I'm like, oh, well, here we go. You know,
2: so I hope this is right, or else I'm gonna have to go somewhere else.
4: Yeah. Oh, and you better believe I had everyone and God, because everyone loves Lauren. You know, had
2: you're like, now everyone's watching me.
4: Yeah, oh, and gosh. I come from this place. It's like I had so many people coming up to me. I need to talk to you. I need to talk to you. I'm like, I don't even know you. I don't think I can talk to you.
2: Oh, we know you though.
4: Yeah, right. So, yeah, that was a process.
2: But that's a gnarly step. Step of faith to have the boldness to be able to do it. That's putting it all on the line, right?
3: Yeah. No. That's intense for sure. And you're talking about Lauren, who's just amazing too, and just how it's a trip how all that stuff just kind of works out, right? Where God moves in both people's lives. You know, I would say just for myself, my first step of faith, not just sharing my faith, was leaving the company that I was working for a long time. I worked in a lot of different jobs. One of them was painting. That's what I was really good at. And my boss at the time, his dad was like multimillionaire. He worked on big high-end jobs. His son was taking over. I was his right-hand man. And I'm a loyalist. That's just how I was brought up, being loyal to people that are close to you. And I was loyal to this guy. And when I remember things were going good, making good money, it was definitely helping me get out of the situation I was in because of court and everything. And he had done good for me, and I had done him wrong a couple times because I was hung over a couple times back in the day and kind of left him out to dry, but He always had my back. And anyway, being sober for 6-8 months, man, we're smashing jobs. We're doing a lot. Things are flowing really good. And then, like, same thing we were sharing earlier, sitting under these studies, I feel like I'm supposed to do something else. And then your dad saw me, like, on, like, a night of a prayer. He's like, hey, you should pray about coming on staff. I'm like, I don't even know what that means. Mm-hmm. Like, and after a while, he's like, no, you should pray. Like, you know, come talk to Dale. I didn't know who Dale was at the time. And things happened so quickly. I remember I had a day off. I come to see Dale. I don't even know who he is. I go in Dale's office. He's like, hey, like, Raul told me to come by, talk to you, blah, blah, blah. And he's talked about ministry. He talked about coming on staff. He learned the Bible a little bit. You start maybe just, like, cleaning up around here, doing maintenance, and blah, blah, blah. And everything he's sharing was just resonating. I'm like, all right, like, cool. Like, and I left. And I remember leaving and not really thinking that I had to make a decision right then, but then there was this prompting in my heart, like, I feel like I think I'm going to go here. I don't even know what it is.
2: Yeah.
3: I don't even know what that means. I have no idea. And yeah. I remember, like, going home, and then I would have this, I'd be at work, and I would just, like, just discontent. I wasn't content there.
2: You started feeling you shouldn't belong there.
3: My boss at the time was money driven. Like, that's all he talked about. He got his new boat. He got his house. He got this and all that kind of stuff. Different goals. Like, that wasn't really anything that really moved me. Like, cool, get my bills paid, take care of that stuff, get out of debt, all that kind of, great for me, and have a decent life and whatever. But when you're talking about all those things, I'm like, that doesn't really move me. Like, my heart, like, I could care less of a boat. And then just reflecting on that moment, and then I remember at this point I hit this fork in the road where it was like, I got to go back and tell, like, this Dale, whoever he is, and Raul, like, what I'm gonna do. And they weren't pressing me. It was just my own burden that I had in my heart. And then I knew that that's where I was supposed to go. And at the time, dude, I'm telling you, like, I had court fees. I had DUI classes. I had money draining out like crazy. New truck, everything. I'm just like,
2: it should have a street with your name on it.
3: Yeah, for sure. Yes. Supported by Sean McKeon. Yeah.
2: Black or something.
3: And so I remember I was confronted. Okay, I got to make a decision. And I remember, like, Lord, you got to go before me. Like, the guy's name is Jeff. Like, I don't want, like, it's going to be weird. He trusts me. Like, he wants me to run everything. And now I'm kind of leave him up to dry if I bounce right now. Like, you know? And, but I was praying, and I couldn't deny it. And the Lord took me to a scripture, 2 Corinthians chapter 4.
2: Reading, faith comes from hearing, and hearing.
3: And yeah. And basically where it was in the just to paraphrase the verse, it basically says that there's two things. There's the temporary, there's the eternal. Things of temporary, they fade away. Things that are eternal, they last forever. And for me, I'm wrestling. Temporary, boats, finances, money, those things don't move me. Eternal, there's something more than what I see right now with my eyes. I don't know what it is. And so I remember, like, having the courage to call my boss. Like, hey, Jeff, like, what's going on? Like, I'm like, hey, to let you know, like, I'm going to have to be leaving. He's like, what do you mean? I'm like, I'm going to start working at a church, blah, blah, that I've been going to. And he's like, what are you going to do there? I go, maintenance, I guess. Like, he's like, what? Like, why? I go, and he's like, do you need a raise? I'm like, no, like, that's not what it is. Like, it's hard for me to explain, but, like, I have to make this is a decision I have to make. You know where I've been through.
2: Yeah.
3: You know, I was wild. He would trip out on me coming home. Like, I'd be strung up all night, and I'd be working all day. And I told him the stories that we just got back from Havasu. We got back from this or whatever. He's like, you guys are nuts.
2: Yeah.
3: You know? So he saw that whole transformation. So I'm just telling him, like, look, you know where I came from? Like, I can't deny, like, this is a step I have to take in my life. Like, dude, you're my homie. You're my good friend. Mm. I wish nothing but the best, but this is a decision I have to make, and I don't really know where it's going. Mm. If it fails, it fails, whatever. And so I left, and I came here with that mindset, you know? First day here, not knowing why I'm here. Mm. Dale telling me, you're not going to know why you're here. I am cleaning. I'm mopping floors. Then things happen. They had to paint. I'm painting a building. Like, I was painting. Yeah. And then after a while, there were different things that happened. And somebody said, hey, do a devo. What's a devo? Like, take a verse, kind of share upon, like, what it means to you and explain it. I remember a couple times, like, speaking, and, like, it just flowed.
2: Right.
3: Like, it was just like, okay. And then Scott Salamet threw me in, like, in a high school study one morning, and I've always said the story. Like, I remember being so nervous to speak there that, like, in my mind, I was walking to the high school room, and I also had a vision in my mind of going down the stairs, going to my truck, and just driving home. Like, that's what I wanted to do. My feet just kept walking towards the room. And then I remember the reason why is because Scott wasn't going to be able to teach because he had to do some CPR class, whatever. They were going to a mission trip, something. And then I'm like, all right, I'll fill in the gap because he told me last minute, like that morning. And so I said yes. And then I remember Scott sitting in the back with me, and he's like, hey, I don't have to do that thing no more. So I'm high, and I'm like, cool, I don't have to do this. He's like, I get to listen to you teach. I'm like, oh, dude, come on. Like, and then I remember going up there and speaking, and it's so crazy because sharing my testimony a little bit, but then once I hit that, I felt like I was leveling out. Like, I had some scripture or whatever, I was leveling out. And, like, we've been so nervous before, you just thinking, like, where how you're about to pass out, like, seeing spots, like, that's where I was going, I thought. And then I made it through, you know, and I left there, but in my heart, I drove home, and I thought it sucked. You know, so I remember talking to Scott, and I'm like, dude, I'm never doing that again.
2: Don't ever do that to me again.
3: Don't call me again. It's too hard. It's not what I'm supposed to do. He's like, no, dude, I was thinking on it. I'm like, whatever. And then after a while, I had this thing with God where it's like, Lord, whatever. Because instead of complaining or whatever, I'm like, Lord, whatever you call me to do, I will walk through the door. I will trust you. You know that I can't do it by my flesh, my own understanding. I'm not the most educated man in the world. I don't have the ability to articulate all these things, but if you want to use me, like, I'm open. And then it was times after that, like, fill in for the high school, fill in for the college, fill in there, go to this, go to that. And after a while, I would have those moments where, like, I didn't think I was the greatest teacher in the world, but you'd have those moments where people would come up to you, young kids, like, hey, man, like, I love when you shared this or that. And it's like resonating and them saying things. But also from my own heart, like,
2: yeah.
3: I saw myself being used by God. I knew it was like a sweet spot, like as an area that I didn't have to strive for. After I went through that initial, like, internal failure, I saw God using my life in powerful ways. During my first funeral, I remember preaching with boldness and just clarity and being able to communicate the word of God. So I would say that the biggest step of my faith was leaving the place that I was comfortable in, the only thing that I knew, just working, grinding, taking care of what I needed to take care of, going to church where I thought, like, that would be good enough. Stop doing drugs and go to church.
2: Yeah.
3: Do you know what I'm saying? Mm-hmm. But the flip has happened in my life. Like, you and I are both like this. Like, even though we partied and did so much drugs and alcohol over the years, our focus isn't on how many years we've been sober. Yeah. It's more a focus on, like, what God's done in our lives up to this point.
2: And what's next?
3: That's it. And now it's like God leads you to a lot. I tripped out. It's been 19 years coming this year.
2: Dang.
3: 19 years. It's gone by like that.
2: Yeah.
3: And it really just started by that, right? And then everything else just kind of followed suit.
2: I like circling back to what you were saying, how you were praying, you were talking to God, and, you know, my dad approached you, but then you were reading. Because that scripture, faith comes from hearing and hearing the word of God. So God was prompting people around you to bring you here. But then you were reading and then God spoke to you. Mm-hmm. And that's what led you to make that next move. And that holds us back. I don't know. It's like this year in 2023, I feel like God just keeps telling me, like, you got to keep telling people, you got to read the Bible. You got to read the Bible. Like, there's just, you know, when you look at the these churches that are growing, there's like this whole like deconstruction of faith movement happening. Then you have churches that don't even teach the Bible; they just teach. When I say topical stuff, it's more like motivational stuff. There's no Bible in it. They might just get a verse and throw it in there or whatever, but there's nothing that's sustaining people or activating people's faith to point them in the right direction. It's like the Bible, and it's not just, you don't just read the Bible once a week. You read the Bible every day. You get a devotion. You listen to worship music. Like, worship music will speak to you.
3: Yeah.
2: I've been, clearly God has spoken to me through a lyric, through worship music. You got to constantly be putting in Bible stuff, mm-hmm. Bible movies. I'm just thinking of any way you can get it, yep. But it has to be sound doctrine, though. Like, that's why we always point people to the Bible, but read the Bible. Turn on audio if you don't like to read. If you want to read it, get a Bible, get a highlighter, underline it. On the Bible app, you could, like, click on verses and highlight them, and it kind of, have you seen that? Yeah. It kind of holds everything mm-hmm. together. They also have devotions on the Bible app. Like, whatever it is, that's how God is going to speak to you. There's no way that you could step out by faith. There's no way you could live by faith. There's no way you could have a relationship with God. But everything comes through the reading of the Bible.
3: Mm-hmm.
2: The Bible is so crucial. And then there's different devotion or different translations, depending on, you know, a lot of people point to read the New King James Version. If that's not resonating with you, go to the New Living Translation. If you, you know, if you want more of a simple version of it. But I wouldn't really go like to the Message or any of those. I would stick to New Living Translation, or there's the NIV, which is another translation, and then there's the King James. But people say to read the New King James is the best one.
3: Yeah.
2: But find something that you like to read, right?
3: Yeah. No, for sure. And that's what it comes down to in everything. Like, I'm trying to encourage my children, like, you know, kind of challenging them right now. Like, they grew up in the church, so they know so many of the stories. They know the Bible very well. But now trying to teach them on a level of having a discipline of going through the Bible in a year, like in the full Bible,
2: right.
3: And like they're going through right now. So I'm kind of like, we're all kind of going on the same plan. They read at their own time, but I'll be like, I'll pull something from like what we're reading at. More so, not so they get Bible knowledge, just so that they can grow in their understanding of how the Word of God is so practical in so many areas of our life, so that God can speak to them in just very simple things as they make decisions in school or academics or athletics or whatever it might be. Any decision that they will make will be led by the conviction of God's Holy Spirit, hopefully.
2: I've seen, and I'm sure I know you guys feel the same way, is that when you read, whatever you read that day, it's like God prepares you.
3: Mm.
2: It's like you read it, and that verse or something you read, it's like it answers the question or the scenario that you're in.
3: It does, yeah.
2: It does. That's why you do it at night, or you even at night before you go to bed, read in the morning. But when you read it, God applies that scripture or that Bible study to a conversation you're going to have with someone, or to a life application, something that you're going through, you know, or a business,
3: sure.
2: Or even a business decision or something.
3: For sure.
2: That's just how God does, but it all comes back to the Word of God. It's, you have to read the Bible. Now, I was speaking, I was teaching at a church down in San Diego this weekend in Fallbrook, and yesterday actually, and what's interesting is that, you know, I told people you have to read, you have to pray, and you have to obey. Because it's not just about reading and praying.
3: Mm.
2: You know, there's a lot of people that read and pray on Sunday morning, and then they go about their life for the rest of the week, and they come back and read and pray. But it's about obeying. Read, pray, talk to God, and then obey what you read.
3: Mm.
2: And that's the simplicity it's simple, but yet we overcomplicate it. But you have to read the Bible. It's crucial. So I know we have a couple minutes left. Is there anything else that you guys would want to leave people with about reading?
4: I think the importance of that final exhortation is so key, you know, like especially in the days we're living in with all the noise in the world right now. If you're not bringing everything into, if you're not viewing this world through the lens of Scripture, you are going to lose it.
2: Yeah.
4: So you're not going to find yourself in the will of God for your own life personally if you're not in God's Word yourself. So you might, like Lord told Joshua, I'll close here, meditate in it day and night, then you'll have good success.
3: Yeah, the main thing I'd say, and I repeat myself on this, don't limit God. When I say don't limit God, a lot of times we just look at what we think that we're good at or what we're supposed to do. The beauty of God, that there are so many great things that God can do in your life. The Bible says that He has chosen the foolish things of the world to confound the wise. Trust in Him. Say yes to the call of God, and you'll see God open up great doors and opportunities.
2: And one thing I wanted to add that I forgot to add from this weekend is, you know, there's people that will come up, and it wasn't from this weekend, but I thought about this weekend, is that people come up and they go, bro, I'm struggling. And then the first thing you have to say is, do you read your Bible? And they're like, no. Or, well,

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1: Aloha and praise the Lord. My name is Jason Keone Koloma and I'm a native from Wamanalo, Oahu. I'm an associate pastor of U-Turn for Christ on Kauai. Like many, I was addicted to drugs and crime and led an evil lifestyle. But God got a hold of me while in my darkest hour and radically changed my life. 2 Corinthians 5:17 says, if anyone is in Christ Jesus, he's a new creation. Old things have passed. Behold, all things become new. Like the word says, I'm a new creation. Living a joyful life on the island of Kauai, helping and leading men from once where I was in bondage and in sin that the world only has to offer. If you know anyone struggling and battling with addiction, look us up. Much aloha and God bless.
0: 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That's 778-4751. 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

0: François Fenelon was the court preacher for King Louis XIV of France. One Sunday, the king arrived at the chapel for services and found no one there but Fenelon. The king demanded to know why no one else was there. Fenelon said, "I spread the word that your majesty would not be in church today in order that you might see who comes to worship God and who comes only to flatter the king." Have you thought about the reasons you attend church? The closer our reasons align with God's purposes for the church, the more faithful we'll be to attend. And this is David Jeremiah, encouraging you to get on the road to new life. 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
2: Welcome to Living by His Word, the teaching ministry of Pastor Mike Rodriguez from Calvary Chapel Corona in California. 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
3: Evening, we are in 1 Corinthians 13. And we are picking up the study we last left off with Paul's emphasis for the need of love. Now in verses 4 through 8, Paul points out love's superiority. These main points I took from a John Phillips commentary that he took from Henry Drummond, but we're looking at some great things here. First, we're going to look at love's concern. Then we're going to look into love's contentment. And then love's unchangeable convictions. This chapter, known as the love chapter in the Bible, is so powerful because of what it does for us as His people. And so this evening, as we look into this, let's draw close to the Lord. Father, we come to you this evening and ask God that you would just move in our midst tonight. Speak to our hearts of love's great concerns, Lord, that we might be like you in the ways of love and truly show the world the greatness of your love and how needed it is today. In Jesus' name, amen. So verse 4 reads, love is patient. Love is kind. Love does not envy, is not boastful, is not arrogant. And what we see here is love's great concern in that to be Christ-like in our suffering. Oftentimes when we go through sufferings as believers, we want everybody to feel sorry for us. Oh, pobrecito, poor mijo, you know, I feel so sorry for you, you know, and, you know, it's just not the way it should be. Jesus wasn't like that. But Paul starts out by reminding us that love suffers long and is kind. And the quality exhibited here is patience. Patience. Proverbs 10:12 reminds us that hatred stirs up strife. And we see that in the world today. I mean, Putin is one of the most hated men in the world right now. Has he stopped killing people? No. Has he stopped being a warmonger? No. Matter of fact, everyone is saying that his back is up against the wall now, and so he cannot quit. He won't quit. This could turn into this century's Vietnam is what they're fearing. And there's a possibility that nuclear war will be a result of it all. But this is the kind of hatred that's in the world today. And it does stir up strife. But love covers all sins. Love seeks to reconcile others. Love understands. And it waits. In Proverbs 17:9, Solomon wrote, he who covers a transgression seeks love. But he who repeats a matter separates friends. And so Solomon's telling to us that if we cover a transgression, in other words, not compromise it, but look to that transgression as an opportunity for us to minister grace and truth and love to that person, we truly build an attitude of love. But he who repeats the matter just as being a gossip, and gossipers separate friends. Now he goes on to say that long suffering is just more than patience. It's self-restraint when being provoked. And King David comes to my mind here because he used love's patience with dealing with his father-in-law, Saul. He knew that he would succeed King Saul. Yet he waited. He did not try to bring matters into his own hands and push the mark himself, but instead waited on the Lord. And you know what? 24 times Saul tried to murder David. But David never retaliated. That's the kind of love that Paul is speaking to here. A love that suffers long and is kind. We need to be Christ-like in our sympathy towards others. He said that love does not envy and is not boastful or arrogant. Patience waits. Kindness, however, is eager to act and to show itself. Then we see love's contentment in verse 4 through 6, when Paul said, love is not arrogant, it is not rude, it is not self-seeking, it is not irritable, and does not keep a record of wrongs. Love finds no joy in unrighteousness. Love is never envious, true love now. Envy is the Greek word zelo, which has both envy and jealousy in its meaning. Zelo, the Greek word, seeks to rob someone of something. Jealousy then wants that thing for themselves. You know? And this is something that love is never about. These are ugly and selfish sins. And yet, love is noble, open-handed, and gentle. It is generous, having sincere praise for others and not seeking its own honor. This envy that Paul spoke of was at work in the city of Corinth, at the church there, especially over the question of the gifts of the Spirit. For many of the Corinthian Christians wanted what others had, especially the gift of tongues. I don't know what it is about that gift, but it's one of the most abused gifts in all of Christendom. And I almost never hear someone speaking in tongues and then giving the interpretation so everyone can say amen. They just ramble on for a while and act all pious and, you know, look at me, I've been speaking in tongues and that kind of thing. And that's not what tongues is all about. It's a prayer language between that person and God. And yet at the same time, because of the gift of interpretation, when it's done in public, when it's done in a group setting, is able to be interpreted by the Spirit and given the meaning so that everyone can agree with it and say amen. That's what Paul will teach later on as we go through Corinthians. But the best way to deal with envy is to crucify it. And live for others. Instead of being jealous, serve that person. Honor them for the giftings that they have. I listen to Eddie play lead guitar and I get jealous. I want to play like that. I can't do it. You know, I've been strumming a guitar for 40 years and I still cannot go down the neck like he does and know all these scales and sweet chords. And Tom, the other lead guitarist, same thing. Man, that dude's like, he's smooth, man. And I'm so covetous of their gifts. But it just won't cooperate. I mean, you know, I don't get it. But, you know, I can appreciate their work. I can rejoice in their service to the Lord that way and share in the praise that God receives because of that kind of skill. So instead of judging or being jealous, if we crucify the flesh to those thoughts. We can live in service to others that way. Love's not filled by ego. It's not pushy, verse 4 says. It's not arrogant. A person who hypes himself lives for his own imagined superiority. The Greek word is paronomai, and it means a bragger. This person likes to show off and draw attention to himself. Love's not like that. It's humble and gives honor to others, is quick to do that. Love is not quick to impress others either. I think of Abraham when he negotiated for a burial site to bury his wife in. When he met with the people of the land there, he said of himself that he was just a stranger, a sojourner in their land, a pilgrim just passing through. But these people were mindful of Abraham. They thought of the great victory he had over the kings of the east when they had taken his nephew, Lot. And they replied about Abraham, "You are a mighty prince among us." That's the best kind of reputation to have, one that's given to you by others and not yourself. You know, "I did this and I did that and blah, blah, blah." I mean, sometimes you're just passing on truth, but so many times people are boastful in those things and they don't know how to be humble in them. Love's not puffed up. Again, it's not boastful. The word is phusio in the Greek, and it means to literally be inflated. At Corinth, the boastful, ostentatious were those who used the gift of tongues. Many wanted it because of that reason, and they wanted it for the wrong reason. And these people that could speak in tongues were very grandiose about it. But love is humble. It does not believe what it did was anything extraordinary, but just using the gift that God had given them. And in verse 5, we see that love is never bizarre. It is not rude. It is not self-seeking. It is not irritable. And it does not keep a record of wrongs. In other words, love knows how to behave itself. Ache moneo is the Greek word to behave dishonorably. Whereas true love has something to contribute. This love knows how to behave itself. And it is genuine and never phony. Love can be demanding as well. Abraham with Lot was a beautiful example of this. When Abraham and Lot's herds had grown to such a great extent that their shepherds were fighting with one another to get grazing land for their herds, and it was coming to a head. But Abraham told his nephew to look out over the land and choose a place. Wherever he wanted to go, it was his for the taking. This was the grace of Abraham, who had all the power and all the authority. The land had been deeded over to him by God. God had given it to Abraham. And yet Abraham was humble enough, and in his love for his nephew, showed a beautiful example of how love is never demanding. Love seeks not her own. Henry Drummond said, "There's no happiness in having or in getting, but only in giving. Half the world is on the wrong trail pursuing happiness. They think it consists in having and getting and in being served."
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3: That love is never enraged. Paroxysmos is sharp contention used in verse 5. Paul and Barnabas acted in this way over John Mark in Acts chapter 15. It's the wrong thing to do, and it causes contention, and it split the two of these men who were joined at the hip for their first missionary journey. And God was using these men greatly. Paul was the fire. Barnabas was the son of comfort. And they were great together until John Mark was asked to go. And Paul said, no, he can't. He quit on us before. We can't have him on this second journey. And it split the two apart. They had this kind of contention that the Bible speaks against. We should let love have its perfect way in us as believers, insisting only in God's grace and mercy in times of conflict. Love refuses to partake in a wrong action, even when it's justly provoked. In the case of Paul and Barnabas, John Mark did quit on the team. He ran home and left them on their own. But Barnabas saw something special in John Mark, who later on penned the Gospel of Mark. So he wasn't wrong either when it came to his character. Both of them were wrong, however, in the way they acted with one another that way. Love doesn't do that. Love is never evil-minded. The end of verse 5, it says that love keeps no record of wrongs. Beginning in verse 6, it says, love finds no joy in unrighteousness. The word think is logosomai, and it's an accounting term. The word kakon is all kinds of evil. And what it means is that love doesn't keep track of wrongs. It doesn't look to get even or look for pity. Paul and Silas, you remember the story, were arrested and they suffered a mock trial by the people of Philippi. They were beaten and they were put into stocks and put in Philippi's worst prison. But they didn't sulk. They didn't whine. They didn't complain, even though they were down in the very depths of this prison where all the rats are and the urine all settles down into and the stench is horrible. What did they do? They sang. They sang. That old Otis Redding tune, I'm going to wait for the midnight hour when the Lord comes rumbling down. And the earthquake shook the jail and it opened the gates and they could have ran for their lives, but they stayed. They didn't go. The jailer came and he called for a light. And he looked into the prison and Paul said, do yourself no harm, we're all here. And he fell on his knees trembling and said, what must I do to be saved? That just that action alone was enough to convince a man, a Gentile, who had never known the ways of the Lord, to confess his desire for salvation through Jesus Christ. That's the kind of love that needs to be displayed, not being evil-minded, but loving. Love has no resentment. It nurses no grudges. It does not find satisfaction in the wrongdoing of other people. When they're hurt, it has compassion and pity instead. Then Paul moves on to love's unchangeable convictions here. First, we see love's focus in verse 6. He says, but rejoices in the truth. Love expresses itself in truth. True love rejoices when truth prevails. Love doesn't tell lies. It doesn't cheat or deceive. It's at the heart of integrity. Someone is a person of integrity because they love others. And love rejoices in theological truth as well. Love stands with these great Bible truths. When Jesus said in John 8:32, "And you shall know the truth, and the truth shall make you free." That's the love of God in action. In Romans 6:18, Paul wrote, "And having been set free from sin, you became slaves of righteousness." That's love. In Romans 8:2, he said, "For the law of the Spirit of life in Christ Jesus has made me free from the law of sin and death." This is the kind of love that conquers the world. That was the kind of love that motivated the apostles, and these 12 men evangelized the whole known world through its power, the power of love. We see love's forbearance in verse 7, where it says it bears all things. All things. The word translated bear is stego, which can be rendered covers or protects, if you will. It literally means to put a roof over. Love finds a way to cover and protect, ways to forgive and to forget. Jesus sought to put a cover over those who nailed him to Calvary's tree, the very ones he came to witness to. He asked the Father to forgive them because they know not what they do. They were in danger of the avenging angels who were ready to bring wrath upon them. In the book of Genesis, we see the reverse of this happening. When Ham, the son of Noah, told his brothers that he saw his father's nakedness in Genesis chapter 9. Shem and Japheth, however, rather than gossip about their father and get a laugh out of the drunken old man passed out in his tent, took a garment and, walking backwards, refusing to look upon his shame, they covered their father. This is the way of love. That's the way of love. Not getting a laugh at it or mocking, but loving their father enough to cover him. Later, Noah blessed his two boys because of what they did. However, he passed Ham over in silence, did nothing for him, and pronounced a curse on his son, Canaan, the father of the Canaanites, who were a corrupt and wicked people for sure. The fruit didn't fall far from the tree. We see love's faith in verse 7. It believes all things. Now, the first thing we need to distinguish here is that love is not gullible. Love doesn't blindly accept everything, but love is ready to believe the best. It gives the benefit of the doubt in the situation. Love prefers to be kind over disapproving. Love will take the time to prove one's trust, for love knows how to wait. That patience that Paul pointed to earlier, it works together with this faith and produces greatness. We see love's future in verse 7. Hopes all things, believes all things, endures all things. Love is always hopeful. It will not acknowledge defeat, but instead trust God for a good answer. Hope is associated with the future. It forgives not just 7 times, but 70 times 7, as Jesus said in Matthew 18. Love entertains great expectations as the second coming of our Lord Jesus is spoken of as a blessed hope and Paul's letter to Titus in Titus 2:13. This Sunday, I'm doing a message on the rapture of the church because of the message I did last week in regards to what is going on in the world today. I feel like I want to bring a message of encouragement to the body of Christ in regards of our being snatched away in a moment, in a twinkling or twitching of an eye. That is the great expectation of love. Our love for Jesus, but more importantly, his love for us. He does not want that his bride would suffer, that we would have to pay the price for this world's sin of rejecting Jesus Christ. So he is going to take us out of this world. And that's something that we can look forward to. It's not an attitude of escapism, but more of an attitude of expectation of the greatness of our God and his love for us. Hope is a very strong word. In some ways, it's one of the toughest words for people to hang on to. But on the other side, it's a very strong word because hope will keep us going. It'll help us to rise above the circumstances, even laugh in the face of death. You know, again, today we can see what's going on when Russia came down to attack the Ukrainians. Putin thought he would take that whole country in a matter of days. Now it's going on the fifth week, I believe it is. And, you know, the Ukrainians are fighting back. They're taking out tanks. They're capturing tanks. I just heard a report where they've captured 123 more tanks than they've lost. They've painted them. They're better tanks than they had. They painted these tanks up in the Ukrainian colors and are using the Russians' own tanks against the Russians. But that's what God does, you know, when we trust him for it. He turns things around for us, and he gives us this amazing hope that keeps us going, even in the face of death. And then there's the fortitude of love in verse 7. It endures all things.
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4: I imagine some young boy coming over to my house to take my daughter out. Get out of here! You're like, who is this guy?
5: We had the most incredibly romantic time. I thought we were going to be together forever. And then, about a week later, right out of the blue, she sends me a John Deere letter.
6: It looks like we lost a daughter, but we gained a meathead.
4: I'm Jim Burns. Most of us parents understand that it is, well, our responsibility to provide children with positive, value-centered sex education. But too many of us do not take the time to give our kids any sort of instruction in the area of dating. I think now more than ever before, it is absolutely crucial for our children to understand the ways they can honor the Lord in their dating relationships. And that's why we'll be discussing this most important topic on today's edition of Homeward. Jeremy and Jerusha Clark are with me here in studio. They're the authors of a great book on the subject called I Gave Dating a Chance. It's a book written for kids. During the next half hour, we'll be talking about teaching your kids the basics of dating. So stay with us today on Homeward. From the studios at the Homeward Center for Youth and Family on the campus of Azusa Pacific University, welcome to Homework with parenting and family expert Dr. Jim Burns. I'm Roger Marsh, and if you want to be in the know now, you can subscribe to Azusa Pacific on Twitter to receive updates on the latest APU news and events. 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Remember, Dr. Jim Burns tweets as well, and all those tweets show up on Facebook. So we're just all over the social networking world, and if you want to keep up with Dr. Jim Burns, the Ministry of Homeward, or at what's happening at Azusa Pacific University, you can find us on Facebook and Twitter. During the next half hour, part one of Dr. Jim Burns' conversation with Jeremy and Jerusha Clark on teaching your kids the basics of dating. And we should remind you that this program is intended for parents and not for children. If you have young children with you, turn off the radio and go online to homeward.com. Welcome to Homeward. I'm Jim Burns. Today, two very special guests, Jeremy Clark and Jerusha Clark, husband and wife, who have worked with kids for years and years and years. They've written a great book called I Gave Dating a Chance. And today we're going to talk about teaching your kids the basics of dating, a very important subject, and actually sometimes a controversial subject. We're not going to be too controversial, but it's very important. A lot of times we let others teach our kids about dating and relationships and sexuality, when in reality, the job is the job of the parents and even some grandparents who might be listening as well. Jeremy Clark is on staff at a great church called Emmanuel Faith Community Church in the San Diego area, Escondido area. And Jerusha has written several books. One of her great books is a new book called Inside a Cutter's Mind. And so it's just so great to have you two with us today.
7: Hey, thanks for having us.
8: Yeah, we're glad to be here.
4: Well, we're talking about dating. And whenever we talk about dating on the Homeward Show or about relationships or sexuality, we laugh because the phone calls go up. But you know what? It is something where, as I was reading your book, I Gave Dating a Chance, I was thinking about being a dad of three daughters, and at about 16, they started getting these ask out on dates, and frankly, I wasn't all that thrilled about it. It scared me to death. Should kids date?
7: Great question. We wrote this before we had kids. Now yeah. We have two daughters, and so we want to revise this, obviously, a few years later, but what we have found, and obviously we've worked with youth for 17 years, and they are dating. They are getting to know the opposite sex. My desire was to help them through that process. How can we guide them in something that is so within the church? Obviously, there's a lot of controversial issues with whether someone should just court only. And I'm not a proponent of saying they have to do one particular way, but just get parents involved. How can we help them? How can we guide them? How can we show them a God-honoring way to begin to interact with one another? Just like you're saying, like I imagine some young boy coming over to my house to take my daughter out. Get out of here. You're like, who is this guy? And yet I still, obviously it is important to guide them with principles. And I think God's word is timeless truth. It relates to them today. And so that's what we wanted to do. We wanted to take God's word, the wisdom of God's word, and give them practical principles and help them in the process. So should a high schooler date? Well, some shouldn't and some should. And I think it's for a parent to be involved and to evaluate, but to get involved in their kid's life, just exactly what you're talking
4: about. It's interesting that you say that, because a lot of times as parents, we'll spend more time thinking about education or dance recital or Little League or whatever, than really thinking about helping prepare our kids for this amazing experience called dating and relationships and eventually marriage. Now, you all involved in youth ministry, you surveyed about 1,000 teens and young adults and asked them questions about dating and relationships. And the first question you said was, you know, how would you define what constitutes a date? And actually, the majority couldn't define it, could they?
3: Oh, yeah. There's a ton of confusion out there. People are giving us answers everywhere between it's just a time to go out and have fun to it's preparation for marriage. And if you can imagine those two people getting together and going out, you've got some really different expectations there. And so we are trying to help people establish a definition of dating that would, you know, enable them to navigate the waters a little bit more effectively and smoothly. And what we decided to ultimately do is try to go back to the basics. What really is a date? And we kind of brought out the definition that it's a prearranged social engagement. It's a time when you've set aside this hour, 2 hours, whatever, to go and to be with another person or a group of people. That can encompass group dating. It can encompass one-on-one dating. It can go everywhere between grabbing coffee at, you know, 10 o'clock at night when you're in college to a real romantic date on your way to marriage. And so because of that flexibility within the definition, you have a lot of room to be able to work with, but it takes some of the pressure off, and it also makes things more serious in some ways, because you have to decide, you know, where are we at on the continuum? Where are we moving towards? It's that constant thought process.
4: Now, most people kind of don't think about it. They just see somebody, there's some electricity or whatever, and you go, well, fine, I'll ask her out for that coffee, or, you know, maybe even younger, you know, let's go do this or whatever. One of the quotes that I read in your book that I thought was interesting is, flirting is manipulation. And a lot of times they're just flirting happens, and some flirting, you know, Kathy and I flirt, we've been married for all these years, but a lot of times some flirting can be real manipulative, can it?
3: Yeah, and I think especially for the young ladies out there, and I come from a perspective of having learned some lessons a real hard way in high school and college. I wasn't really aware of some of the ways that my communication would be interpreted, and it was just intoxicating to have somebody respond to me or to seem like they admired me. There was really a boost that it gave my sense of self and my ego, and so I thrived on that in some ways, but I didn't recognize how often that would, just as Jeremy was talking about, kind of lead someone down a road that I wasn't committed to. I just thought it was fun banter and playful, and sometimes the person on the other end was too, but there were other times that I recall a time when in college when a guy practically proposed to me, and I was just like, we're just friends, you know, we've had this fun relationship, but I really didn't see that his feelings had gotten to that point. And it caused me to really go back and rethink, what are my priorities? How do I want to communicate so that I'm honoring God and honoring the person that I'm interacting with, whether or not that person is a potential date or a potential mate or just a friend? There are ways that we should communicate appropriately and with respect for that person and honoring God.
4: Well, as a parent, I want to be able to help my kids with that. I know you have something called God's dating rules. What are a couple of those rules that it would be good for a parent to help share with their kids?
3: Well, I think one of the first that we always come back to is to ground yourself in the scriptures. So many Christians take biblical principles from books or from speakers that they hear, but we've got to get back to solidly to God's word, because he says that he will give us direction, that he will tell us to turn to the left or to the right. And that comes from the book of Isaiah, a book that a lot of people sometimes ignore. And yet, to ground yourself in God's words and his principles, absolutely the foundation for where to start with dating.
7: I think when we enter into the process of their developing relationships, we pray with them and we enter into a lifelong journey of helping them and equipping them and coming alongside them and walking with them through different life journeys that they'll face. And I think especially when it comes to meeting someone of the opposite sex and engagement and marriage and all of that, that's something that I think we definitely should be bring it before the Lord.
4: No, I think so too. You know, it's funny, I have said to my daughters, I pray for their husbands to be, and I've done it since the age of your kids, and your kids are much younger, of course, than ours. And when Christy, our oldest, recently got engaged, we had an engagement party. She got engaged that day, and then they came to our house, and we had all these people. It was a big surprise for her, anyway. And she said something to the group. She said, you know, my dad has been praying, and my mom has been praying for this guy. And she points to him. Well, I teared up. And And I realized that even not only praying, but also our girls knowing, and guys too, you know, for those who have boys, knowing that parents are praying, it helps them look for the person that really God wants them to be with, not just some guy who's cute and a hunk or some girl who's shapely or has pretty eyes or whatever.
3: Or even someone that's going to make them happy. Sometimes as parents, we get into that humanistic trap of we just want our kids to have the best or just to be happy. And God's plan for them might include some bumps along the road that will help shape them and mold them into the image of Christ. And I think of those parents out there that are saying, I'm in God's word, I'm praying for my kids, and I still feel a little bit lost. Two areas that we outline in the book are helping your students establish boundaries with their emotions and with their physical relationship.
4: Yeah, and I want to talk about those at the break. We're going to take a break right now, and we'll come back to those. Jeremy, Jerusha Clark with us today. What a privilege.
7: It is indeed, Jim, as we talk about this this most important topic, teaching your kids the basics of dating. How many kids see this in the media? They think, oh, wow, that looks so cool to have a boyfriend or a girlfriend. They have a lot of questions. But then we realize that we don't really have the conversation with them about dating. We have it about sex and sexuality per se, but not necessarily about the whole dating process. And that's why the Clarks have written a book called I Gave Dating a Chance, why you, Jim, have put together the Pure Foundations series that really takes your kids from age 3 all the way up through college in terms of learning about sex and sexuality. The Pure Foundations series is available for purchase in our Homeward Online Resource Center today. 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
4: I'm Jim Burns with today's Homeward Snapshot.
7: That should do it.
8: Can I start the fire, Dad?
7: Well, you think you can handle it?
8: Dad, I'm not a little kid anymore.
7: You know, you're right. You're going to be 12 pretty soon, and that means you're going to start going through some changes in your life.
8: What do you mean?
7: What I mean is that some of the things we've been talking about over the past couple years, they're starting to happen. I mean, your body's changing, and you're probably starting to notice girls a little more, that kind of thing.
4: Well, it's never easy to have the talk with one of your children. 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And if we don't answer their questions, well, somebody else is going to, and it might turn out to be someone with a lot of influence but not much helpful or factual information to share. Well, for a free copy of my tip sheet called Positive Value-Centered Sex Education, go to homeward.com.

0: I'm Jim Burns, Jeremy and Jerusha Clark with me. We're talking about teaching your kids the basics of dating. We hardly ever have programs on this, or we hardly ever get trained. Nobody sent us to parent training school, but really, this is some of the most important types of conversations we can have with our kids, and I think we have to start much younger than when they're like 16. We're talking today about what parents can say to their kids and how they can help their kids make right and wise decisions. Right before the break, we said the boundary rule. And in many ways, that's what a lot of us parents want to do, is we want to teach our kids to have safe boundaries. Most of the parents, and notice that I said most, probably made some unwise decisions during their dating time, and so they're scared to death all of a sudden when that starts happening, whether it's a boy or a girl. How do you help kids make right and wise boundaries?
1: Well, and I would add to that, I think as parents, sometimes we want to control what happens in our kids' lives, but the biggest thing is, I think, fear that we'll either have to talk about, you know, the mistakes that we made, or...
0: By the way, that's the first question that parents ask me when I talk on sex. Should I talk to my kids about my past mistakes? And so you're saying, well, parents are going through that even on the dating side, too.
1: And there's a fear, and so they just disconnect, and they're not involved because they don't want to have to talk about their mistakes. But my encouragement would be to be involved. And you don't have to assume just because you made the mistakes that your kids are going to make them, too. But how about using the mistakes that you made, learning those lessons, and helping equip your kids to avoid some of the same pitfalls? So that I think the open communication, your kids have the questions, they're going to find out. Where are they going to find out from? They're going to find out from their friend who doesn't know anything. They're going to talk to them, and they're going to act like they're the expert. So that's how they're learning. Our kids are learning from what they see on TV, everything that they can find on the internet. They're finding these things out. They're learning things. How about, why don't we come alongside our kids and help them and walk with them through some of these issues? But when you talk about boundaries, this isn't even a thing that we talk about in society today in most cases. I mean, boundaries with the opposite sex, what does that mean? Well, we have to guard our hearts, for it's the wellspring of life. How do we help our kids guard their hearts? That was one of the things we want to do. We want to protect them from getting hurt and having their hearts stepped on, but we also need to just teach them that appropriate ways to protect themselves in a relationship, because I often see these young people jump into relationships, and I do want to say that I'm not a huge fan of high school relationships. I just, over the years as a youth pastor, I've seen students, they jump into a relationship, they begin to act like they're married, they don't know how to relate to their friends anymore, and in fact, then I see them break up, and then they stop coming to youth ministry because they don't want to see the other person anymore. And it just can be so complicated. And so I'm not a huge fan.
2: And you would differentiate between dating and relationships, going out, enjoying the company of the opposite sex in a more lighthearted way versus being tied to exclusively one person for an extended period of time.
1: Exactly. Thanks for pointing that out. Because, again, when students get so exclusive and they, you know, they begin to not even know how to interact with their parents. I mean, that I've seen that happen, where they just lock themselves off from the world and everything's about this relationship with the opposite sex. So we want to enter into their lives, help them recognize the need for their own sakes, that they need boundaries to protect themselves. And so how would that practically work? Well, in a relationship with the opposite sex, they would want to not talk, they would want to limit the kinds of things that they would talk about. If they're immediately just jumping into a relationship, they're on the phone for hours, they're talking about what they wanted, what kind of house they want to have once they're married, how many kids they want to have. I mean, this is where we can help our kids recognize that there are certain topics that should be off limits, especially in the beginning stages of a relationship. And I don't think a lot of them recognize that.
0: Right. And you know what? We just have to talk to them. It doesn't mean that sometimes they're not going to bump into us or not think we're uncool or whatever, but
1: we've
0: just got to go through that, exactly that process. I want to talk a little bit about emotions. Jerusha, you actually mentioned the E word, emotions. Mm-hmm. Having three daughters, there are some emotions in our life as they went through the teenage years. But one of the chapters was called Defending the Emotional Zone. And we talked about guarding your heart, used a scripture out of Proverbs with that as well. But how do you help kids? Because the big phrase that I use when I'm talking to parents about this is that kids sometimes make sexual decisions based on emotional involvement that exceeds their maturity level. Emotions. How do you help them tame those emotions.
2: Yeah. Well, I think the first thing is helping kids to really have a language for their feelings and their emotions, so they're not using their actions to live out their emotions. So often we don't help kids kind of verbalize what they're feeling and thinking so that they can then process it. Instead, they're just jumping from their emotion straight to the action. And as parents, we have this great opportunity to sit down and say, tell me what you're feeling about this person. What kind of things do you think about? And having those open-ended conversations, sometimes that's a lot easier with a child that's responsive to you, that's communicative verbally. There may be times it feels like pulling teeth to start talking about emotions and feelings, but those conversations, starting them, is absolutely important and essential for parents so that they can continue on being involved in that process. But another thing, Jim, I think people really should begin modeling appropriate emotional boundaries to their children. For instance, the boundaries that we have when we're talking with a member of the opposite sex as a married person, some of us understand those boundaries very well. We know people that don't understand those boundaries and how their impact and their influence affects us. So if we can show our children appropriate ways to guard our relationships, to guard our hearts, not to become too intimate, too fast with people, to just rush in. We use a description in the book called emotional flashing, where people are like, wearing this emotional trench coat and just, here I am, love me, approve of me, show me that you care. And especially teenagers want so much to have that validation returned, so much to just know they're okay. Looking for that in the opposite sex is a really dangerous thing at those young stages. If they know that they're going to receive that emotional validation and be able to have a language for their feelings in your home, with you, in a safe place, they're going to be much less likely to look for that elsewhere. I'm not saying it's a guarantee, but it certainly is going to mitigate that desire, and it's going to take your relationship with them to a deeper and more enriching level.
0: Now, it's so important. And again, as parents, we didn't get this from our parents typically. Very few parents ever had their parents talk to them about sexuality, talk to them about relationships. And yet, we have to be that transitional generation and kind of break into that. Listen, time's gone by so fast. Got to have you come right back.
1: Absolutely.
0: Great.
3: And that concludes part one of Dr. Jim Burns' two-part conversation with Jeremy and Jerusha Clark here on the Homeward Broadcast. They are the co-authors of an outstanding book called I Gave Dating a Chance. And too often we as parents will look at the culture and say, boy, we really don't want our kids dating. We'd like to just have them find the right spouse and then get married and not have to go through the dating process. But Jim, as we've been having this conversation here, so often we do talk about sex and sexuality with our kids. We'll even have the conversation about sexual purity, which happens before and during the marital season. But good to get some input from Jeremy and Jerusha today as we talk about just the mechanics of dating, what this all involves, and how we can help guide our kids in this area.
0: Great input today, and actually struggling for a lot of us because we haven't done that with our kids, and yet we need to. And when Jerusha was talking about emotional flashing, that there are thousands of kids who have made that unwise decision. They've become instantly intimate, maybe not even physically, but then it moved to something that's kind of unsafe because parents weren't willing to talk about it. And I could just name kid after kid that I know. I want to challenge you to take the proactive and intentional way of parenting and help your kids think through this. And this book, by the way, may be a good idea. You know what? For Kathy and I, when our girls were about 11, again, we have girls, I'd say the same thing with boys, but when they're about 11, Kathy took them away on a trip. They went to a hotel. They did the love language of the girls. They went shopping. They ate fun food. They had some fun dessert. But Kathy walked through not just talking about sexuality, but talking about relationships. Now, at 11, they're hopefully not dating, and they aren't. I hope they aren't in any of your lives as well, but began to talk about the opposite sex. And I realized that when my girls came home, they were a little bit different because they had had those kind of conversations. A lot of it was centered around relationships and sexuality. Age 16, not a magic number for dating, and I appreciate what Jeremy said about the fact that we have to decide when our kids are ready. That's a marker, and that's a privilege, not just because they turned 16. At about 16, the first date was with Dad, and I took them out. And Christy went to San Diego. We live in Southern California. Rebecca went to Palm Springs, and Heidi wanted to go to a cheap hotel in Beverly Hills, Roger. I'm not sure that that's a possible thing, but it was. I actually found the Crown Plaza, $99. It's not exactly cheap, but hey, it was a lot cheaper than the other places. And there, that's when I did the same kind of things. We went out for a very nice dinner. we had a lot of fun, hung out at pools, did all this. But then I talked to them about actually the sexual purity pledge and gave them some scripture and walked through some things. And then toward the end, I would also talk about dating and relating, because the thing is they need to hear that from dad. Now, if you're a single mom, I think you can do a great job, and yet maybe you need to bring in their aunt, uncle, their youth pastor, somebody else to help them think through that process as well. I will have to admit to you that this was not easy for Kathy and me. We didn't have necessarily our parents give us a whole lot of input on dating and relationship and sexuality. And sometimes people think, well, you should just do the sex talk. But actually, we've got to talk about relationships and dating, because that obviously comes before we even talk about some of the other sexuality things. So again, what I'm suggesting to you is that you begin, even if your kids are very young, to develop some of the markers so that your kids can have the conversations with you. And remember, kids learn best when they talk, not you talk. So not lecture time, but it's a time for you and your kids to have dialogue. And in a private setting, it doesn't just have to be, you know, like for us, it was mom with the girls at a certain age and then dad, you know, at a different age. But we did that. That worked for us. But again, it's a continual process. You watch the latest Britney Spears thing on news and you use it as an illustration, good, bad, or ugly, or indifferent. But you begin to teach your kids and train your kids with what's in front of them to actually live out a relationship that is God-honoring. Don't forget to do also what Jeremy talked about. Pray for your kids. Pray for them every day. We brush our teeth every day. We comb our hair, if we have hair. I don't have a whole lot to comb. But the truth of the matter is that we also need to be praying for our kids, because there is a spiritual battle going on. I can't speak for Satan, but if I was Satan, I'd go after their relationships, and especially in this culture today. So parents, be intentional, be proactive about this, and you know what? There may be some bumps on the road, but your kids are going to be much better off, and I challenge you to do that.
3: 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Our thanks again to Jeremy and Jerusha Clark for being with us. 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Also, it is graduation season, and we like to say congratulations, with a G-R-A-D highlighted there, to everyone who's graduating from high school and college this year. 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Now, if you'd like more information on how you can order a copy of Congratulations 2012 for the student or students in your life, go to homeward.com. And now for Dr. Jim Burns, our engineer Ben Camp, and the rest of the staff, I'm Roger Marsh. 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
0: We have an exciting event coming up on October 30th. 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
0: Sundays set the tone for the week, and you're starting it off right by being at church. Family, that's all we have for today. God bless you guys. We'll see you soon.
2: Good morning, Harvest. Can we all stand together? As we enter His presence this morning, can we take just a moment and maybe greet somebody next to you that you've never met before? In the book of Acts, chapter 1, verse 8, it says, "But you will receive the power when the Holy Spirit has come upon you, and you will be my witnesses in Jerusalem and in Judea and Samaria and to the ends of the earth." For those of us as believers here this morning, we have received the power of the Holy Spirit, which is not for us, but it's for us to be witnesses. The Lord said, "If I go, it's better." And to be honest, I haven't always understood that, because I'm like, wait a minute, I would love to just be with Jesus. But He said it's better that He goes and He gives us the Holy Spirit. So this morning, we just want to recognize that He's already in this place. We don't have to beg and ask for Him to come and meet with us this morning. We know His word says where two or three are gathered, He is here in the midst. The King of Kings, the Lord of Lords, is here with us in this room this morning, and He wants to meet with us. That's amazing. And we just want to be aware of what He's doing. So let's sing this together. I know you know this.

Amen. Who else is worthy but Jesus? Only him. Amen. Do you agree with that? Wow, that is so wonderful. Welcome to church this morning. I'm Pastor Paul. Welcome those of you who are watching online. You may be seated, and it's so good to be here. Man, Sunday is the refreshing day. We get charged up. We get ready for the week. We get to worship the Lord. We get to hear from the Word of God, and it is great. So, hey, as we move into our time of giving, I want to share with you an important passage, a great passage. It's Malachi 3:10. And God gives a remarkable invitation where he says, "Bring all the tithes into the storehouse that there may be food in my house, and try me now in this, says the Lord of hosts, if I will not open for you the windows of heaven and pour out for you such a blessing that there is not room enough to receive it." God is talking about the tithe. That means 10%. And that's what he calls us to give unto him. We're supposed to give unto the Lord because everything belongs to him. And this was a stretch goal, to be honest, for my wife and I as we were growing up in the Lord. Wow, 10%, that means live off 90. And then we realized the Lord had called us to move into this space because 90% with God's blessing is more than 100% on our own. Amen? So, and I want to note here on this passage that most of the time God says, "Don't test me. Don't test me. I'm the Lord. Don't test me," except for here. He says, "Test me. Try me. See what I'll do." And I would put that challenge forth to all of us. If we are not tithing to the Lord and giving in this way, see what God will do. And then we get into the idea of an offering. Tithe and offering. Tithing is the first step. Offering is like, and now I want to be moved by the Lord to give in a way that God directs me. So as we move into this space, maybe you're not ready to tithe, move forward, move towards that, because God will bless you, and he's saying here that he will. Amen? So let's pray and ask God to bless this time. Father, thank you for all that you do in our lives. Thank you that you love us. Thank you that you saved us. Thank you that you work in our lives every day. And I pray, Lord, in this area, that you would just help us to give unto you in a way that honors you. Not because you need it, but because our hearts are into it and we want to serve you and bless you in this way. So receive these gifts today in Jesus' name. Amen. Hey, you can give in person as the bags go by. You can give online. There's a link on your bulletin, or if you're watching online, you can respond to the give or offering area there. Bless you guys. Let's give unto the Lord.

So many things we may not even be aware of, but the Holy Spirit's purpose is to bring us to you, to glorify you. So as we talk about him and his work and his gifts and much more, help us be open to, yielded to your Spirit, and help us to be filled with your Holy Spirit, we pray. So speak to us as we open your word. In Jesus' name, we ask this. Amen. Amen. All right, you can all be seated. Well, grab your Bible and turn to John 14. And we're starting a brand new series that we are simply calling The Holy Spirit in You. The Holy Spirit in You. We're going to talk about a lot together that I'll describe in a few moments. But let me start with this. Hey, have you ever seen that Life Alert commercial? You know, the famous line. I heard they copyrighted it. So if you say this line, you have to pay a royalty to someone. And you know what that line is? I've fallen and I can't get up. Wow. And I laugh because, not because someone's fallen and they can't get up. I don't find that funny. But the lady who does the acting is not the greatest actress. And I find it a little humorous. I've fallen and I can't get up. But it's selling a device called the Life Alert button. You push the button, you get a live operator that helps you. That's a good thing. Wouldn't it be great if we could have a little Life Alert button hanging around our neck, and if you pushed it, you had immediate conversation with God? Because there are some times where we just need to talk to him, and we all need help in life. I told you a couple Sundays ago, we're driving to church, and I got a warning that my tire was low, needed more air. I thought,

off the rim, and I'm driving down the freeway on my rim. And so we pull over, and so we call the automobile club. We get an automated response. Go to this website, tell us where you are, which we did. After a lot of texting back and forth, probably with some bot, we were told someone will be there to help you in 1 hour. And we're on the shoulder of the fast track lane on the 91 freeway. You don't want to spend an hour waiting for help, right? A lot of things can happen. So then it dawned on me, call 911, which I did. And I got a live operator who sent me the med back to the, they said, we'll get hold of Automobile Club, and we, AAA. And then they got back to us, and they said, it'll be 1 hour. So none of that really helped. None of that really helped. But there are times in life where we just need help. But sometimes our friends can't help us. Sometimes our family can't help us, and we feel abandoned. And a lot of people right now are literally turning to AI for companionship, not just for information, not just for help writing their emails or debugging code. In 2026, the number one use of AI is therapy and companionship. Therapy and companionship. They're going to AI to get wisdom. They're going to AI to get direction. They're going to AI to find companionship. And I tell you, we have something far greater than AI. And let me restate that, someone far greater than AI. We have the Holy Spirit. You know, AI is available 24/7, but it doesn't love you. It's just predicting what your next word will be. The Holy Spirit knows what your next need will be. And He is here for each of us. So as I said earlier, we're starting a brand new series that we're calling The Holy Spirit and You. We're going to identify who is the Holy Spirit. Why has the Holy Spirit come? We'll talk about the gifts of the Holy Spirit. Are they still for today? Can we have spiritual gifts, and can we use spiritual gifts? And the answer, of course, to all of those questions is a resounding yes. How do I discover what my spiritual gifts are? We'll also talk about the fruit of the Spirit. But here's the thing, the Holy Spirit is way more involved in your life than you may even realize. According to Scripture, the Holy Spirit is the one who brought you to Jesus.

0: He even intercedes for you. Now you might say, did you say he? I thought it was more of an it, a thing, like sort of like the Force in Star Wars. Trust the Force, Luke, you know. No, that is not who the Holy Spirit is. The Holy Spirit, of course, is a part of the Trinity, Father, Son, and Holy Spirit. He was there at creation when God looked out and said, let us make man in our image. Who is he talking to? Angels? No. We're not made in the images of angels, are we? We're made in the image of who? God. The Trinity conversing together at the very creation of mankind. The Trinity isn't three gods. It isn't one God wearing three masks. It's one God existing in three persons. Father, Son, and Holy Spirit. Each one fully God. Distinct, yet perfectly one. You say, Greg, I don't understand that. Welcome to the club. I don't think there is really a way to explain it in a way that we might all understand, but it's simply taught in Scripture. But we can know God and we can have a relationship with Him through the Holy Spirit. But it's hard to wrap our mind around the Holy Spirit. We can understand to some degree God is a father because all of us have a father. Maybe it was a good father, maybe a mediocre father, maybe it was even a bad father, but you had some kind of father in your life. So you think of God as a father. Yeah, I can understand that. And even in the Lord's Prayer, Jesus taught us to pray, our Father who art in heaven. Then we come to God as the Son, Jesus Christ. We can understand that to some degree. God is the Son of the Father walking among us. But when we come to the topic of the Holy Spirit, it's harder for us to understand. It doesn't help that the King James Version refers to him as the Holy Ghost. I heard about a little girl who was not quite understanding this concept of the Holy Spirit, and she prayed, praise Father, Son, and Holy Toast. And so, you know, it's not always easy to understand. But he is not a force. According to Scripture, he has a definite personality. Maybe one of the reasons we think of him more as an object or a force is because he's described in the Bible as coming in the form of a dove. He's likened to wind, he's likened to fire. But according to Scripture, he has a specific personality. He can be grieved, he can be quenched, he can be resisted, he can even be insulted, he can be lied to as well. See, only a friend or a family member can grieve you. You know, some person cuts you off in the freeway, you're not grieved, you're just irritated. But if a family member or someone you're very close to lets you down or disappoints you, that's grieving to you. That's relationship. We can actually grieve the Holy Spirit. So let's come now to John 14, where Jesus begins to talk about him and understand the context of this. This is our Lord encouraging his disciples who were very afraid. They were afraid of their future. They were stressed out. So he offers them these very familiar words of encouragement. John 14, verse 1, let not your heart be troubled. You believe in God, believe also in me. In my Father's house are many mansions. If it were not so, I would have told you, I go to prepare a place for you. And if I go and prepare a place for you, I will come again and receive you unto myself, that where I am, you may be also. Well, they were troubled and we're troubled. We live in such a troubled world right now. The onslaught of technology has only added to that. Some research has found that today's average young person is reporting more anxiety than the average psychiatric patient did back in the 1950s. We're under a new kind of stress, but to that generation, to our generation, to every generation, Jesus says, let not your hearts be troubled. And now he shifts gears. Go to John 14, verse 16. I will pray the Father, and he will give you another helper that he may abide with you forever. The Spirit of truth, whom the world cannot receive, because it neither sees him nor knows him, but you know him, for he dwells with you and will be in you. I will not leave you orphans. I will come to you. A little longer and the world will see me no more, but you will see me, and because I live, you will live also. Now he elaborates on it. Drop down to verse 26. But the Helper, the Holy Spirit, whom the Father will send in my name, he will teach you all things and bring to your remembrance all things that I said to you. Peace I leave with you. Peace I give to you. Not as the world gives. Let not your hearts be troubled, neither let them be afraid. So this is a pivotal point in the ministry of our Lord. He's saying, guys, I'm going to have to leave you. You know, I'm going to go to be with the Father. I'm going to ascend to heaven after, of course, I die on the cross. But I'm not going to leave you alone. I'm not going to leave you as an orphan. You know, that's a scary thing for a child to be abandoned. I remember years ago when I was a little boy living in New Jersey. My mother had married one of her many husbands, and this is the only husband who ever treated me as a father should treat a son. Though he was not my biological father, he cared about me. He tried to be, there's a picture of him, tried to be a good example for me. And you know, I looked like a pretty happy kid there, right? I had hair, it was nice. But I felt safe. I felt like I had a hands-on functioning dad. So when I got out of school one day and my mother had the car loaded up with all of our luggage, and she said, we're leaving. I said, where are we going? She said, Hawaii. I said, where's dad? She said, he's not coming. And I didn't see him for the rest of my childhood. And she married the very opposite of my father, Oscar Laurie, another man who was a wild, violent, abusive alcoholic. And he almost killed my mother, as a matter of fact, when they had an altercation one night. So that day I felt like an orphan. I felt like I was all alone. And sometimes we feel that way in life, like we're all alone. But Jesus is saying, I'm not going to leave you as an orphan. Help is on the way, and he is the Holy Spirit. Look at what he says in verse 16. I'll pray the Father, he'll give you another helper that he may abide with you forever. This phrase, another helper, comes from the Greek word parakletos. Parakletos. And it's a word that means one who is called alongside to help. Another way to translate it is an advocate, or even another of the same kind, or even another translation puts it this way, I'm sending another friend for you. I love that. Another friend for you. And it's the Holy Spirit. I mean, think about the access the disciples had to God incarnate. They were literally walking with Jesus. If you had a question for Jesus, he's right there. Ask him. I wonder what Jesus thinks about it. Ask him. He's right there. Yes. You were with him 24/7. When he got up in the morning, there was Jesus. Lunchtime, there he was. Dinner, Jesus was there. They walked with him. They talked with him. They experienced life with him. And now he's going to leave them. So he's saying, but listen, guys, I'm going to send you another helper of the same kind. And he is the Holy Spirit. Another friend. And there's a lot of things that the Holy Spirit does in our life. In fact, the word here that I mentioned, parakletos in the Greek, is one who pleads a cause before a judge. Sort of like a legal assistant or maybe even an attorney. The Holy Spirit is pleading your cause before God the Father. 1 John 2:1 uses the same word when it says this, if anyone does sin, we have an advocate who pleads our cause before the Father. He's Jesus Christ, who is truly righteous. Okay, so wait, I'm getting confused now. So I have an advocate, Jesus Christ, I get that. He stands for me before God. But now Jesus is saying, I'm sending you another advocate. Wait, I have two defense attorneys? That's right. You have two, both pleading your case, two legal counsels. Same word is used for both. One stands on the right hand of the judge, ready at any moment to plead our case. That would be Jesus. The other stands by our side, pleading our case. And this is an amazing thing. You know, I don't know if you've ever been to court before. I remember years ago, I was in Camp Pendleton. I was going to surf with Raul Reese. And he was a Marine, so he had access to the base. So he's in his car, and I'm following him. And they have the speed limit there is very, very slow. And I went over the speed limit. I mean, I'm barely moving. I maybe went 2 miles over, and I'm pulled over by the military police. And I'm ticketed for breaking the speed limit. Okay, wow. And so then someone said to me, oh, you should appeal it. You should go to court. These guys never show up. And they'll waive the fine. Now, even though I was technically guilty, probably going 2 miles over the speed limit, and it seemed like a ridiculous ticket to me, I thought, I think I will. I'll just appeal it, and the guy won't show up, and they'll waive the fine. So I go to the courtroom, and there is the officer that wrote me the ticket. Okay, this is not good, because I am technically guilty. And then there's the judge. And this judge was interesting because he was trying other cases that day. And I actually really liked this judge. He would quote scripture to people. Someone offered him some excuse and he said, oh, okay, now do you think if Adam said that to God, that would have passed muster? And I went, well, he quotes scripture. And then I thought, wait, I'm a pastor and I'm going to appear before this judge? I don't want to do this now. And so they appointed an attorney for me. And I said, I don't want to do it anymore. I'll pay the fine. He says, no, you have to appear before the judge. I don't want to appear before the judge. I'll pay the fine. No, you have to appear before the judge. And so the attorney appointed to me walks up and says, Your Honor, you've heard of the fighting priest? Here we have the surfing pastor. Oh, my God. Everyone in the courtroom did what you did. They started laughing. I stood up. I felt like a complete fool. I pretty much acknowledged I had broken the speed limit, and then the judge reduced my fine slightly, and it was an embarrassing moment for me. But here's the thing. He was not the greatest defense attorney, but you've got Jesus Christ, and you've got the Holy Spirit, so you're in good shape. So he is advocating for me. But again, I want to emphasize, he has a personality. Again, Jesus says later in John 16, when he has come, not when it has come, when he has come, he will convict the world of sin, of righteousness, and of judgment. Now, for a person, for a being to be considered a person, they must possess certain traits. They must have intelligence, will, and emotion. Human beings possess all three. Trees don't possess them, nor do rocks or cars. Some creatures do, dogs do. I don't know about cats, you know. I've heard stories of people who've died and the dog sits by their side until help comes. And I've heard other stories of people who die and the cat begins to eat them. This is true. That pretty much sums it up. But objects don't have personalities, though sometimes we attach a personality to an object. Maybe your car, you're trying to start it, and it's not firing up, and you're saying, I can't believe you're doing this to me, and you're talking to the car. But you understand it's not a being, but the Holy Spirit has will. He has personality. He is a being, and therefore, he's one that is a being we can appeal to. We also know he has intelligence. We're told in 1 Corinthians 2:10, God has revealed things to us by his Spirit. The Spirit searches all things, even the deep things of God. No one knows the thoughts of God except the Spirit of God. So the Holy Spirit knows things. Not only does he have intelligence, he has a will. Speaking of the gifts of the Spirit, Paul says in 1 Corinthians 12 that the Holy Spirit distributes to each one individually as he wills. So the Holy Spirit determines what kind of spiritual gifts he's going to give to you. And we'll talk about this later. There's a lot of gifts of the Spirit listed in Scripture. In Acts 15, 28, we read the apostles preface their judgment on a question of church doctrine, saying it seemed good to the Holy Spirit and to us. The Holy Spirit not only has intelligence, he not only has will, and this is where it gets really interesting to me, he has emotion. He has emotion. As I mentioned earlier, you can grieve him, you can quench him, you can resist him, you can blaspheme him. I'll talk about that at the end of the message. You can even lie to him. So these are things that we can do actually to the Holy Spirit. But another thing that the Holy Spirit does is he convinces us that we are children of God. Because the Bible says his Spirit bears witness with our spirit that we are children of God. The Christian can, the Christian should, and the Christian must know that they are saved. For by grace you have been saved through faith, not of works, lest any man should boast. That's what the Bible says. You should never doubt your salvation. Some would say, well, no one can know that they're saved. People who are Catholic don't have the assurance of salvation because they have to do certain things each week to sort of maintain that favor with God, receive that grace of God. But the believer who understands Scripture can know that salvation is something that belongs to them. How many of you know you are saved? Raise your hand if you know this. You say, but I don't know. Well, you can know and you must know. 1 John says, if we will confess our sins, he's faithful and just to forgive us our sins and cleanse us from all unrighteousness. Remember that man? We call him the Philippian jailer. He cruelly mistreated Paul and Silas, threw him into a dungeon. Through a series of events, he realized he needed Christ, and he cried out to the apostles, sirs, what must I do to be saved? And Paul said, believe in the Lord Jesus Christ, and you shall be saved. So that's how you get it. But the Holy Spirit bears witness with my spirit that I am a child of God. That's one of the things that he does. He also seals us. Over in Ephesians 1:13, we read, in him you trusted after you heard the word of truth, the gospel of your salvation, and having believed, you were sealed with the Holy Spirit of promise, which is a deposit guaranteeing our inheritance until the redemption of those who are God's possession to the praise of his glory. So what does this mean that I am sealed? Well, back in these days, when goods were shipped from one place to another, they would be stamped with a wax seal, imprinted with a signet ring that would identify a unique mark of ownership. And it would be sealed in wax. You would take a signet ring and put it into the hot wax. And so if you saw this document or whatever it was, well, that's important. This belongs to a king. I don't want to open this. I don't want to break this seal. So you have a seal on us. Let's put it another way. You have an ID tag attached to you. And that ID tag says you belong to Jesus Christ. Years ago, I was traveling and I picked my suitcase up at the little carousel there, and I'm going away carrying it. And some lady chases after me and says, you took my suitcase. I said, no, ma'am, this is my suitcase. And no, it's mine, she said. And she had another suitcase that happened to be mine, and I realized both of our suitcases looked exactly the same, but I opened it to check, and my suitcase, which was hers, was filled with women's clothing, so I didn't want to take that for sure, right? So we traded suitcases. If I would have just checked the ID tag, I would have known. And so here's how it works in real life. The devil comes and he says, I'm going to bring havoc and misery into your life. I'm going to destroy you. Well, wait, what's that? What's that ID tag? And he takes a close look. Property of the Lord Jesus Christ. And he backs off. He backs off. Because I'm sealed by the Holy Spirit. I have the ID tag given to me by the Holy Spirit. So that's one thing he does. He seals us. But then it goes on to say that he is a deposit guaranteeing our inheritance. Oh, yeah, I know how this works. Maybe you want to buy something. And you say, I want to buy this. And they say, well, sir, there's a lot of people that want to buy this. So you have to pay now. Well, I have to go home and get my money or get my checkbook or I don't have Apple Pay on my phone, whatever it is. I'll be back. Well, sir, we can't just hold it because what if somebody comes and wants to buy it? Okay, I'll leave a deposit. I'll leave a deposit so you'll know I mean business and you make a significant deposit on that thing you want to buy and they'll hold it for you. The Holy Spirit is God's deposit in your life to let you know that he means business. He's promised us heaven. He's promised us glory. He's promised us so many wonderful things. But in effect, the Lord says, just so you know, I mean business. I'm going to deposit my Holy Spirit into your life. Wow, that's a significant deposit. That makes us know it's real. But as they say in those commercials, but wait, there's more. The Holy Spirit also teaches us. He teaches us. Verse 26, Jesus says, the Helper, the Holy Spirit, whom the Father will send in my name, will teach you all things and bring to your remembrance all things that I said to you. This comes through reading the scripture, right? So as I read the scripture, the Holy Spirit will illuminate it to me. Sometimes this happens in a sermon. You're listening and all of a sudden the preacher appears to be speaking directly to you. Now I'm going to get into this a little bit later when we come to the topic of the gifts of the Spirit. But there are certain gifts that God gives that the Lord will reveal truths to people. One is called the word of wisdom. The other is called the word of knowledge. And the other is called the gift of prophecy. And what those gifts are is it's supernatural revelation of things you would not know on your own. I've had people come up to me after a message and saying, who told you that stuff about me? Well, what are you talking about? No, you're describing me in your sermon and I don't appreciate it. I don't even know you. No, you just described me in your sermon. Not intentionally, but there are times when I'm speaking and I'll say, maybe this is you, and I'll just describe what seems like a hypothetical situation or someone facing a certain dilemma, but the Holy Spirit, I believe, will at times give me these insights that I will share that connect directly to people, and I know I've heard sermons. Sometimes it's a podcast. Sometimes it was recorded 25 years ago, and it's speaking to me directly. You know what I'm talking about? That's the Holy Spirit. And the Holy Spirit will reveal things to us, but here's where it gets tricky. Because people say, I have a message from God. The Holy Spirit's saying this to me. These people are usually weird. I have to say it. They usually are weird. And here's the thing to know. God can speak to us supernaturally. God can reveal things to us we would not know, but at the same time, this must always be submitted to the Word of God. God will never contradict His Word. So when people say, I have a revelation from the Lord, I have a message from the Lord, okay, I'll listen to it, but now according to the scripture, I'm going to test you, and if that revelation that you give in the name of the Lord does not happen, you're a prophet, all right, a false one. And I'm not going to listen to you anymore. And there's people out there today claiming to speak in the name of the Lord, and we must be very careful because God will never contradict His word. When the Holy Spirit was poured out on the day of Pentecost, Peter said, this is that which was spoken of by the prophet Joel when he said, in the last days, I will pour my spirit out on all flesh and your sons and daughters will prophesy and your old men will dream dreams and so forth. But he said, that which you're seeing, this is spoken of in scripture. So yes, the Holy Spirit will reveal things to me and to you and to us. He will teach us things, but it will always be according to scripture. And you get this by reading the Bible. You can't just hold the Bible up to your head and say, just, Lord, put all of this in my head now. You read it. He says, I'll bring to your remembrance all things that I have said to you. So since we're not walking and talking with Jesus on earth as the disciples did, the way Jesus speaks to us is when we open his word. Remember Jonathan mentioned last time as we wrapped up the Gospel of Luke, those two disciples on the Emmaus Road, and Jesus took them on a guided tour of all of the Old Testament prophecies pointing to him. And afterwards they said, did not our hearts burn within us while he opened to us the scripture? So the Holy Spirit will teach you through the word of God. The Holy Spirit also helps us in our prayers. There are times when we're facing a hardship in life. There are times when we are burdened beyond measure. There are times when we don't know what to do and we don't even know what to pray. You know what I'm talking about? I literally don't know how to pray. I don't know what I should ask for here. I don't know what the will of God is here. And so Romans 8:26 says, the Holy Spirit helps us in our weakness. For example, we don't know what God wants us to pray for, but the Holy Spirit, listen, prays for us with groanings that cannot be expressed in words. Isn't that interesting? It might be a time you say, Lord, I just pray for this. And Lord, I pray, Lord, I just, Lord, I'm just asked, that's what that's saying. It's like, I don't know. Holy Spirit, help me here. You know how I should be praying. And the Holy Spirit lives inside of every Christian. Every Christian has the Holy Spirit living inside of them. Verse 17, the Spirit of truth, whom the world cannot receive, because neither sees him or knows him, but he dwells with you and shall be in you. Now, later, Jesus breathed on them the Holy Spirit. So this event or this statement of Christ happened before the upper room, happened before the crucifixion and resurrection. But then when that happened, remember he appeared in the upper room and breathed on them the Holy Spirit. So he says he's with you, but he will be in you. So the Holy Spirit is with us, but he's also in us who have put our faith in Jesus Christ. If you feel it or not, if you feel him or not. 1 Corinthians 6:19 says, don't you know your body is the temple of the Holy Spirit, which is in you, whom you have from God? The Holy Spirit can be resisted. Now, why would anybody want to resist the Holy Spirit? Here's the Holy Spirit who helps us in our prayers. Here's the Holy Spirit who teaches us. Here's the Holy Spirit doing so much work in our life, sealing us and much more. Why would anyone resist him? But they do. Remember young Stephen on the day that he was martyred, was standing before the Jewish Sanhedrin, religious leaders of the day. And he said, you stiff-necked people of uncircumcised hearts and ears, you're just like your fathers. You always resist the Holy Spirit. So if you're not a believer, the Holy Spirit's role in your life is to awaken you to your need of Christ. When he has come, he will convict or convince the world of sin, righteousness, and judgment to come. That's what Jesus said in John 16. When he has come, he'll convince you. He's the one that shows you your need for Christ. So you can be sitting in church or hearing a message or wherever you are, and the Holy Spirit makes you aware of the fact that you need Jesus. But that doesn't mean you're a Christian yet, because you can resist his work. You come to this understanding, I need Christ. I need to get right with God, but you don't do anything about it. That's called resisting the Spirit. And many people do this, unfortunately. And this is important because one of the teachings of Calvinism is called irresistible grace. They sum it up in an acronym called TULIP, T for total depravity, and then the I in TULIP is irresistible grace. And the idea is that you cannot resist the Spirit of God. But the fact of the matter is, you can resist the Spirit of God. And the Lord says, my spirit will not always strive with man. And that's exactly what Stephen was saying. You're resisting the Holy Spirit. So he is resistible. I know there's a song that says, simply irresistible, but you can resist the Holy Spirit. and tragically, many people do. And as you continue to resist the Holy Spirit, this can lead to something even more serious, insulting the Holy Spirit. Hebrews 10:29 says, "Think how much more terrible the punishment will be for those who have trampled on the Son of God and have treated the blood of the covenant as if it were common and unholy. Such people have insulted and enraged the Holy Spirit." Whoa. Insulted and enraged the Holy Spirit? There's one person you don't want to insult and enrage, and that's God. But people have done this. So it starts usually with resisting. No, I don't really want this. I don't want Christ in my life. I want to live the way that I want to live. My friend Frank Turek, who goes out in college campuses and shares the gospel, told me maybe 10 years ago, atheism was very popular. And that was the questions he would get. He says, but those are not the questions they get anymore. And I say, well, what are they now? He says, basically, they're about lifestyle and moral choices, etc. He says, I pose a question to the kids on the campuses now, and I ask them, if I could prove to you that Christianity is true, without any doubt, would you become a Christian? He says, you know what the answer of many of them is? I said, what? He said, no. No? Even if you could convince them intellectually, even if you could answer every question, even if you could refute every argument, they're saying they would not become a Christian. Why? He says, because they don't want to change their lifestyle. Jesus says people don't come to the light because they don't want their evil deeds exposed. This is not an intellectual issue. For some, it could be, and you can resolve those issues. But really, ultimately, it's a choice of, do I want my life to change? Am I willing to turn from sin? Am I willing to do what God is calling me to do? But the Holy Spirit is calling me, so I resist him. Then I actually can get to the place where I insult him. And now I'm getting way too far off. It would be like a marriage proposal. I read a story about a guy that decided to do an amazing proposal for marriage. And I'm impressed by this because I gave the lamest proposal for marriage of all time to my wife. I didn't get down on one knee. I didn't have a ring. I literally, in a conversation while we were eating, said, well, I guess we're going to get married, huh? That was it. That was the first time Kathy Martin, that was her name before she married me, understood I wanted to marry her. So I guess we're going to get married, huh? And she said, yeah, I guess so. But hey, we've been married 52 years, so something. At least she agreed with the concept. I like that. But you hear about these amazing marriage proposals, like the guy who decided to propose in a big, giant Boston Red Sox game. And he made an arrangement that everything would be on the big screen so everyone could see it. So here's this game going on, and this guy gets down on one knee. He pulls out the ring. He proposes to her. Everybody's watching, and she says no. She says no. And as the camera's pulling away, they're arguing. Oh, that's bad. But it's even worse for another guy. True story. A man from China did an elaborate proposal. He invited all of his friends and family to a large mall. He bought 99 brand new iPhones. It cost him 2 years worth of salary. He arranged the boxes on the ground in a giant heart. This guy was clever. He gets down in the middle of the heart on one knee and proposes. She says, no. Oh man, that's brutal. Bad. So here's the Holy Spirit. He comes to you and he says, you need Jesus, Jesus Christ, who died on the cross and shed his blood for you, and you can be forgiven of all of your sin. And you say, no. Maybe you're polite. No. Thank you for asking. Maybe another time. That's insulting. You're insulting the Holy Spirit. And that can lead to the point of no return. The unforgivable sin. Oh, what's that? What's the unforgivable sin? Is it adultery? Is it murder? Well, those are bad sins. The unforgivable sin is the blasphemy of the Holy Spirit. Jesus actually said, all manner of sin will be forgiven, but he that blasphemes the Holy Spirit will not be forgiven. Yes, okay, I get it, but what is that? What does that mean exactly? And maybe as a Christian, you might say, have I committed the blasphemy of the Holy Spirit? Let me say this at the outset. No believer has committed this sin. It's a sin only a non-believer commits. If you're worried, you've committed the unforgivable sin. That worry is proof that you haven't. A heart that has committed this sin could care less, you see. So, maybe I've done it. You haven't done it. You're a child of God. Well, maybe I cursed the Holy Spirit once. It's not that. That's not what this is. The blasphemy of the Holy Spirit is unforgivable because it's the rejection of Jesus Christ. What can God do, right? He can forgive any other sin, no matter how bad, no matter how horrible, he can forgive it. But if you reject Christ, there's no hope for you. The Bible says, how can we escape if we neglect so great a salvation? You've gone too far, and there is a point of no return. So the Holy Spirit, I believe, is speaking to some people right now, convicting you of your sin, convincing you of your need for Jesus. But as they say, the ball's in your court. So you have to respond. You're like that proposal. You say yes or no or whatever it is, but you're going to give a response to that call of the Holy Spirit. Back to my opening illustration. Do you feel like you've fallen and you can't get up? Well, I have the number to reach God. I said, wouldn't it be great if we have a phone number to reach God at? I have God's phone number. It's JER333. See it? JER333. I'm going to try dialing it. No, it won't work on your phone. That's a scriptural reference. Jeremiah 33:3, God says, call on me and I will answer you and show you great and mighty things which you do not know. That's it. Call on the Lord. Say, how do I do that? You say, how do I do that? Through prayer. The Bible says, whoever will call upon the name of the Lord will be saved. And we're going to close now with a prayer. And I'm going to give you an opportunity to call on the name of the Lord. To ask him to forgive you of all of your sin. Because here's the thing, you know, when you hear a message like this and you say, yeah, I get what you're saying, but I don't want to do that right now, you're resisting the Spirit. And you're just a step away from insulting the Spirit. And if you stay on this path long enough, you could end up blaspheming the Spirit where you would no longer even care. But you care because you're hearing this. Now respond. God says, my Spirit will not always strive with man. And the Bible also says, harden not your heart if you can hear his voice. Jesus died on the cross for you. He rose again from the dead. Now he stands at the door of your life and he knocks. And he says, if you hear his voice and open the door, he will come in. He can come into your life right here, right now. Let's pray. Now, Father, I pray for any person here who may not yet know you. Your Holy Spirit has made them aware of their need for you, but they have not yet responded. Help this be the moment. Help this be the day that they say yes to the Holy Spirit and they say yes to Jesus Christ. Speak to them now, I pray. Now while our heads are bowed and our eyes are closed and we're praying together, maybe you would say, I am ready to say yes to Jesus. I want him to come into my life and forgive me of my sin. I want to know that when I die, I will go to heaven. Pray for me. Listen, if you want Christ to come into your life, if you want him to forgive you of your sin, if you want to know that when you die, you will go to heaven, if you're ready to stop resisting the Spirit, and instead you're going to say yes to the Holy Spirit's call, if you want Jesus in your life today, raise your hand up right now, and I'll pray for you. God bless you. You said that, Barbara, I can see it. God bless you. God bless you. Anybody else? Let me pray for you. Raise your hand up. God bless you. God bless you as well. You guys watching on the screen right now, Harvest Orange County, Harvest Maui, you can raise your hand as well. Jesus is ready to come into your life. Just raise your hand up. Now, all of you that have raised your hand, I want you to stand to your feet, and I'm going to lead you in a prayer of commitment to Christ. Even if you did not raise your hand, but you want Christ to come into your life, you stand up. Others are standing. You're not the only one. Stand up, and let me lead you in this prayer. Let's get this settled right here, right now. Come on now. Stand up. Be bold, be strong. The Lord is with you, the Bible says. Just stand. Let me lead you in this prayer. You will not regret praying this prayer. Anybody else? Anybody else? Stand now. Let me lead you in this prayer. I'll wait one more moment. There might be a few more. Stand now. We'll pray together and ask God to forgive you of all of your sin so you can have a new life in Him and the hope of heaven. All right, all of you that are standing, pray this prayer out loud after me. Again, as I pray, pray this after me now. Pray these words, Lord Jesus, I know that I'm a sinner, but I know you are the Savior who died on the cross for my sin and rose again from the dead. I turn from my sin now, and I choose to follow Jesus Christ as my Savior and Lord. From this moment forward, thank you for hearing this prayer and answering this prayer. In Jesus' name I pray, amen. God bless each one of you. God bless you. Hey, listen. For those of you that just stood, I want to give you one of these. It's called the New Believer's Bible. And it's a New Testament and a very understandable translation with hundreds of notes that I wrote that will encourage you in this commitment or recommitment you've made to follow Christ. So if you look where I'm pointing, over to my right, your left, over to the corner there where they're holding up a round sign that says New Believer Bibles, all of you that just prayed that prayer with me, please get up out of your seat, walk over there, and get your New Believer's Bible. Head right over there to the corner, and God bless you.
1: Thank you, Pastor Greg. Wonderful message. Man, I'm loving this series already. It's so exciting to see the work of the Holy Spirit, God the Holy Spirit, in our lives. Hey, I want to point out a couple of things. First of all, go on over there. If you prayed with Pastor Greg, even if you didn't, you need to get right with the Lord. You need to return to the Lord. That back room, the prayer room, is the place you want to be. Grab a Bible, say hi to somebody. Hey, pull out your bulletins, if you will, and take a look at what's going on here at the church. We're going to close in song in just one moment, but some wonderful things. We have a young adult, a men's prayer breakfast, a harvest fest on the 30th, not the 31st, but also right at the top, there's a married couples conference. If you're a married person, you need to get to this. If you have plans, change them. Come to this. Get signed up to be part of the Married Couples Conference, and we will see you there. Go to harvest.church/events, and you can find that there. Riverside, October 2nd, 3rd. OC, November 6th and 7th. So it'll be a great time together to invest in one another. Amen? Let's stand together as we close in worship. Lord, thank you for your word today. Thank you, Holy Spirit, for indwelling us, sealing us, speaking to us, educating us, illuminating the scripture to us so much, Lord. Thank you for that. And I pray, Lord, you receive our worship in Jesus' name. Amen.

Simply Teaching God's Word Simply, broadcasting live from Calvary Chapel, Honolulu. It's time for the weekly Sunday morning worship service to begin. Let's join the congregation at Calvary Chapel, Honolulu for a study in the living Word of God.

Jesus, for saving us. Thank you for the gift of your Holy Spirit. He'll never leave us. He'll never forsake us. Lord, you constantly draw us to you. Thank you, Lord. Have your way once again in our hearts, Lord Jesus.

right, so the scriptures do say that if we remain silent, the rocks will cry out. I think we put the rocks out of work today, yeah? Woo! Let's force them into retirement. We'll praise the Lord for eternity. Hey, say hello to each other. Greet each other in the love of Jesus. Recycle.

Well, good morning, everybody. Good to be at Calvary Chapel Honolulu together. If you're visiting us, welcome. And we're glad you're our guest. And we certainly desire to make you feel right at home. We always take a look at everything happening here upcoming weeks and go over our announcements. So going to do that right now. And if you'd like to follow along behind me. And then right after that, we're going to worship the Lord through our giving. Well, tonight we invite you back for our Sunday evening service. We meet at 5 o'clock, and tonight's our last study in the book of Exodus. We'll be in chapter 40, looking at His glory in this place. And I think we just sang about that, His presence and His glory and just the work of the Lord, very present and thick like a cloud. And I tell you, it's so wonderful to have Jesus in our lives. But that's what we'll be looking at tonight, Exodus chapter 40. And then Wednesday, 6 o'clock, our midweek service, going through the book of Daniel. And I love this message title Pastor Bill has coined, Nebuchadnezzar Eats Grass. That's what he does. And boy, that's just a great teaching. I hope none of us wind up eating grass like Nebuchadnezzar. The Lord will humble us. But the communion table is available on Wednesday nights, and you can come to the sanctuary and just worship the Lord and have some communion time and then dig into the Word as we look at Daniel chapter 4. Bring your teenagers. Pastor Kerry is doing Real Talk this week. That's a Q&A, question and answer with the youth, where they submit questions anonymously and the questions are addressed through the lens of the Bible. And the leaders will all sit as a panel and open the sword and start, you know, addressing each of those questions the kids ask. And so just a good time. That's at 6 o'clock. Our children's ministry available as well, from infants up to sixth grade. Maybe you've got some of those little ones, and they're in there right now. But you can bring them back on Sunday and put them into temporary custody while you just have the peace and quiet here in the sanctuary. So we'll see you Wednesday night. We also have our family fun night coming up. It's on October the 31st. And it's an alternative to the Halloween trick-or-treating out in the neighborhoods. You can come bring your little ones or invite neighbors or friends. It's going to run from 6 to 8. I know we may have had a few misprints and even some fake news from my announcements here, but we've gotten that straightened out. It's 6 to 8 p.m. on October the 31st, and we invite you to join us for a fun evening. Get involved by running a game booth. You can volunteer helping out, hosting any of the stations, or even just donating candy and trinkets. We have a drop-off box in the cafe. And we're already receiving those donations, so bring them on by. If you have any questions, see Shell Markwith, and she'll certainly get you going in the right direction there. And our Operation Christmas Child Shoebox Gathering is the distribution is not till November. However, we are going to start making the boxes available next month. So the 11th of October, you'll be able to pick up those ready to fold into box. Flat pieces of cardboard and flat to make a lid, and then you'll have about a month, and then on November the 17th, bring those packed, filled gifts, and we'll take them to the main drop-off station and send them off. But we are right now in advance. If you don't want to really pack your own gift, but you want to donate to it, if we're accepting socks, like children's socks and toothbrushes and crayons and kids' scissors. So kind of like little school supplies and stuff like that. And those will all go out to usually a third world nation where children really never get anything like that, and they get the gospel too. So coming up, that's October, November. And our cafe bookstore is open after service. Here to celebrate too. Celebrate the Lord's work in our lives together. But that's why we're here. We have these tables, the tent, keeping one another together in fellowship. So grab a plate. Today they are serving prime rib with roasted vegetable plate. So you're not leaving. You're stuck here. And that's a second round kind of plate right there, maybe. But enjoy the meal. Check out the bookstore. Lots of resources. It's not just there like a library that you just admire the bookshelves, but there are resources for you to pick up and purchase and maybe share, pass forward. So we just want to see our lives thriving in our walk with the Lord. Well, we're going to
worship the Lord through our giving now. And as the ushers make their way up, I'll read out of Deuteronomy 14:22, where it says, "You shall certainly tithe all the produce from what you sow, which comes from the field every year." Let's pray. Lord, we thank you for the principle of tithing and bringing offerings and what it does in our hearts and our lives when we are faithful to do that, Lord. When we, in a sense, just reflect your faithfulness toward us and return, Lord, just that you might use it for the ministry. And that's all it really is, Lord. It's just to sustain the ministry of the work of the teaching of your word and worship and sharing the gospel and broadcasting the gospel on the radio and sending missionaries out as we have missionaries across the planet here, Lord. And Lord, we just participate in that through these gifts. And Lord, we know that as we do this, it is certainly a form of worship, and our hearts can just release joy knowing that you're worthy of these gifts, that you deserve more than we ever could, and we just desire to bless the name of Jesus, bless our Lord. And so receive these gifts, King, and we ask that as we lay them at your feet that you'd bless them and bless each one of us, we ask humbly in Jesus' name. Amen. Mm-hmm.

Well, it's great to have you with us this morning, and we do pray that God, He's richly blessed me through the worship time. I get to sit through all the worship times, and they're just fantastic, so really good worship. I mentioned that the songs that they sing, it's almost like they preach my sermon through the songs. And I think if I gave the message beforehand and then we did the worship, it would really kind of connect. It is just such a great time when we talk about the bread of life, when we talk about Lord our King, and it just is a joy. Let me not try to embarrass someone, but I might do that, and they never like to have a lot of attention drawn to them. But we have one of our beautiful ladies in the church, Auntie Jane. She turns 100 years old on Friday. So so we're having a little special time with her in right around 5 o'clock or so. But there'll be food and stuff. So if you want to help out, I was told, well, just tell people that $25 to come, but I don't like to do that. You could come for free, but if you want to donate, you can, because we're going to have a meal and just celebrate Auntie Jane. One thing about Auntie Jane, she has come to our church for so many years, year after year after year. And one of the things that I find that one of her great giftings for you and the encouragement for you, when you talk about a pillar in the church, you know, something that is really steadfast and something that you can kind of lean upon and maybe build upon, is Auntie Jane's attendance. She gets the attendance award for anybody and everybody that comes to church here. She comes to every single service. It's just an amazing 100 years old, and she does that. So what an example to us. And so we want to celebrate her birthday this Friday. And so you're invited to that. Another thing, when we talk about some of the things that the Lord has done, if you notice out there, we have it's a six-person people mover, and just really a nice one out there. So it'll take you from the parking lot up here and from here back down to the parking lot, so you don't have to walk all the way and then walking across the creek. Some people have to park across there, so we'll be moving people around. But it was brought to my attention that it's going to be for sale for this amount of money. It is used, but it's basically new used. And they gave the amount, and I said, well, I have to check with the board. So I was kind of pass things like this around the board. And before I was even able to get it out to the board, I was told, no, it's bought. There's a family in our church that already bought it for us. So you don't have to do that. Board doesn't have to be involved. It's bought. And I know this family in our church, you know, there are gifts of the Spirit. And I had to say this to them, you have the gift of giving. And it's just amazing when you see that in a person. It's like you don't have to ask. It's like they just see a need and they jump in there and do it. So praise the Lord for folks like that. And praise the Lord for you as well, because I know a lot of you, when we do put a need out, because we didn't put a need out that we, you know, want to fund the people carrier, we did put the word out for the Pakistan outreach. And the church there in Pakistan, Calvary Mission Fellowship in Pakistan. I just got the email from Cliff this morning, and they are ready, just about finished. They're going to buy their furniture for the facility. Actually, you gave to that. We're the ones that funded it. We bought the land. We gave the funds to build out the facility. It's almost done. I think they have some pictures of it. But they will be dedicating it next month.
And Cliff will go over there. They've asked me to come. I'm not sure. I have to check the schedule and see what's going on. But they will lay hands on Zishan, who is the pastor that Cliff has been raising up and mentoring for the last 5 years. And so they will be in that facility. And it's so exciting. And really, it's you who gave to that. We funded the property and the facility itself, the materials and all. And we kept close scrutiny on the dollars that were spent because I know sometimes when you get in the foreign mission field, it's kind of like a black hole. You're just, you know, pushing money into it. And it's a missionary on paper, but there's nothing to show for it. But this is everything to show for it. And as David said, those that stay by the stuff, that's us, share in the rewards of those that go out to battle. Those in Pakistan that are preaching the gospel and ministering out there, the fruit that is born, the Bible says that we get to share in the rewards of that. So that's going to be an ongoing thing, and we'll continue to give you updates. I don't know if the Calvary Magazine wants to do an article on that. I heard that they might want to, so I'll let them know about the dedication and all. So looking really, really good. So keep praying for that ministry there. Also, Bible reading calendar. You can read the Word of God in a year, and this could be your little way to go through, and that could be your marker in your Bible. Let's turn in our Bibles to Matthew chapter 2. We want to look at starting out in verse 12, but go all the way to the end, verse 23. And we've entitled this Bedlam in Bethlehem. And it's actually a true story as I start out with an illustration here. And it was about 780 years ago in southeast London, England. To be precise, it was 1247, and an enterprising Christian group, Catholic group, they founded a hospital that they named St. Mary's of Bethlehem. You could look it up on a web. It's got quite a history. It's a very interesting story. It impacted the community at that time immensely, but years later, things wore kind of thin for that hospital. The staff couldn't get paid, they quit, the ownership changed, and the hospital itself kind of went bankrupt. And then 2 centuries after being built, it was converted into a hospital for the criminally insane. Now, you have to realize in those days, when you're looking at the 1400s, 1500s, the feeble-minded and the violent and the out-of-control inmates at that asylum, they would chain them up. They would tie their hands and their feet. They would put them in straitjackets. And there would be a lot of abuse that would take place at that facility. And what happened there, because the name changed, St. Mary's of Bethlehem, because the healing institution turned to something that was pretty much horrible. Within the confines of that facility, you could hear the shrieks and the wails and the forlorn howls coming from the corridors. And its reputation, it turned from one of healing to one of chaos and confusion. And the cries of the damned echoed from the dorms of the demented. And gradually, the name Bethlehem was turned to Bedlam. It's a true story. You can go back and look at it. Look at what happened there. And it was really the Bedlam. And we use that word here. You don't use it that often, but the English version means wild uproar, commotion, chaos, and that's exactly what happened. Now, there have been movies made from this facility, and horror movies, because of what took place. And I think one of them, I just had read one, it was in 1946, Boris Karloff was, kind of the star in it. But isn't it interesting? What starts out so good, and it turns so bad.
Well, isn't that pretty much what happened here? Because we've been going through first chapter of Matthew, where it talks about the genealogy of Christ, and then we get into chapter 2 and the birth of Jesus Christ, the virgin birth of Christ, and then these wise men, these magi, bring gifts to that child, and it seems so good. The angels announcing the birth to Mary, and heaven rejoicing in it, and then we find that the shepherds, they are in the fields and they're hailing the Messiah coming, and then these wise men, they give their gifts. What an amazing thing. And yet, what seems so good turns to Bedlam. Bethlehem to Bedlam. And then here the angel tells the wise men, get out of town. Herod, he hates anything that is competing against him, because a horrible thing is going to happen in the city. And it really turns to Bedlam. You see, no longer what we might sing at Christmas, we sing, O little town of Bethlehem, how still we see thee lie. Well, it could be changed at that time. Could be changed to, little town of Bedlam, thy shrieks do reach the skies, as Herod goes on a rampage. Just a radical, radical rampage. Well, notice in verse 12, the magi, the wise men, are there. They're giving the gifts to Jesus, but then they're warned. You see, God intervening. It's amazing how God intervenes in our life. And sometimes we don't know it. We live on such a horizontal plane. We don't realize that, hey, heaven is speaking. Heaven's doing something in our life. And we need to look up a lot more often, as we're seeing here. We're reading these things, and they're not just ancient history. It's history that comes into our day and age. Because I think God has given you vision. He's given you dreams. He spoke to you. Maybe you think, oh, that was an interesting circumstance. Well, maybe that was a divine appointment that he did it. Well, he does it here. God is the same yesterday, today, and forever. I think he's doing it throughout our lives in a radical way, in a mystical way, a spiritual way, a powerful way. So look for that. Be open to that. Let God speak to you. Well, notice here the wise men are there, and then having been warned, verse 12 here in Matthew chapter 2, by God in a dream, not to return to Herod, they departed for their own country by another way. So here, God uses dreams, he uses visions, he uses ways to get the attention. And so now he's going to speak to Joseph and Mary, verse 13. Now when they had departed, that's the Magi, behold, an angel of the Lord appeared to Joseph in a dream, saying, arise and take the child and his mother and flee to Egypt, and remain there until I tell you. For Herod is going to search for the child to destroy him. And he arose and took the child and his mother by night and departed for Egypt, and was there until the death of Herod, that what was spoken by the Lord through the prophet, and he's talking about the prophet Hosea, through the prophet might be fulfilled, saying, out of Egypt I did call my son. And Father, I do pray with just the intro and the scriptures that we're going to look at, Lord, I pray that you open our hearts to the truth of the Word of God, Lord, and to the plan that you have for our life. Lord, it's not ancient history, and in one sense it is ancient history, but it's brought into the 21st century. Lord, it has relevance for us. It has application for us in our church life, and in our family life, and in our individual life. So, Lord, I do pray that you make things clear, you make things plain to us. Give us ears to hear what your Holy Spirit would say to us. In Jesus' name we pray. Amen. So here, dream directed the Magi. Now here an angel appeared to Joseph and now gives direction to him.
flee to Egypt. And so, pretty clear. But it's supernatural kind of leadings in our life. And I'm sure you've been led, and you could probably say, well, this happened, and that was pretty interesting that happened in my life. And yet, maybe from heaven they could say, no, that was an angel. No, that was me. That was a divine appointment that led you that way. So I think God has probably a lot to tell us that we missed that God was doing in our life when he was doing that. Maybe when we're in heaven, he'll show us all those areas. I don't know about you, but there have been close calls with a lot of people, and even maybe with us. And then we think, wow, I'm sure glad that happened and I escaped that. And yet we don't even recognize and realize it was one of God's angels, maybe unseen, but God's angel keeping us from that danger. But you see, that's what's happening here. And God is using some supernatural, divine situations. And God always does that, not just here in to Joseph and Mary and these magi, and not just that, but all who are willing to do God's will. If you're willing to do God's will, well, I don't know what it is. I want to know what it is before I'm willing to do it. No, you have to be willing to do it because you know that God is good, he's merciful, and he doesn't lead you into anything that he is not going to bring you through and for a good purpose. So, must be willing. In fact, the Bible tells us in Psalm 33:18, behold, the eye of the Lord is on those who fear him. In other words, those who reverence him, who are willing to follow him and do his will, his eye is upon you, upon me, if I'm willing, to deliver their soul from death and to keep them alive in famine. Well, that's what God is doing right here. Now, he says, go to Egypt. Well, that's quite a ways away. It's about 75 miles to the border there in Egypt from where they're at in Bethlehem. And so, and then to get to a safe city, it'd probably be about 100 miles, so that's a 10-day journey to get to a place of safety, away from Herod. And I know that the critics and the skeptics, they like to say, ah, these people were poor. How did they ever take that journey and fund that journey? That's a long journey. That would be expensive. They would probably use some of the gold that the Magi gave them. Gold, frankincense, and myrrh. God doesn't just give us things to put on the shelf and not use. No, God's timing is perfect. The Bible tells us, give us this day our daily bread. Well, there God funded them to go to Egypt. Now, when we talk about out of Egypt, I will call my son, verse 15, that's in Hosea chapter 11, verse 1. And it's speaking not only to the prophecy here, Jesus going to Egypt, but also it's talking about the Jews. The Jews, when they were delivered from Egypt, Hosea chapter 11, verse 1, when Israel was a youth, I loved him, and out of Egypt I called my son. So often you find that prophecy has a dual meaning for that time and then also for the future. And so this was for the future, not only the Jews out of Egypt, but also Jesus now out of Egypt. One of the things about Egypt, and here's where Jesus gets slammed a lot. He gets slammed a lot, not just in his day when he was ministering, but even in our days, because people still talk about this. He got slammed because the reputation in Egypt, that it was a land of witchcraft. He went into a land of witchcraft, black magic. In fact, the Jewish Talmud, the Talmud is a commentary on the Torah. The Torah is the law, the first five books of the Bible, and the Talmud is a commentary on that, many volumes as a commentary. And the Talmud would say 10 measures of sorcery descended into the world. Egypt received 9, the rest of the world 1. So they were into sorcery, they were into black magic and witchcraft. And this is what the enemies of Jesus picked up on. Back then,
definitely, and you can see it in the scripture, but also now, they'll say the same thing even today, that he learned occult practices when he was in Egypt. And that's why he had the ability to do miracles and to deceive others. Remember in chapter 12, verse 24, we'll get there. The Pharisees, as he was doing miracles and casting out demons, they said, "You cast out demons by the power of Beelzebub, by the power of the one that rules the demons." Where do you think they picked that up from? They picked it up from the Talmud. They picked it up from what their leader said. And so they're really slandering the miracles of Jesus. Another fella, by the name of Contra Celsus, he was a second century Greek philosopher. He was also an opponent of Jesus. He said Jesus was the illegitimate son hired out of Egypt, learned miracles, powers, returned to his country, used powers to promote himself as God. So again, that goes way back to to just around the time Jesus was born and as a child. And there was another rabbi, Eliezer ben Hyrcanus, and he was the end of the first century, going into the second century. He was part of the Sanhedrin. The Sanhedrin was the religious power there among the Jews. It was like the religious Supreme Court of the Jews. You couldn't do anything as a Jew without the approval or disapproval of the Sanhedrin, the religious Supreme Court. And he was part of it, but he got kicked out of it because he wouldn't go along with the majority. And so I don't know the circumstances around that, but it's interesting what he said. This is the end of the first and second century Talmud scholar. He said that Jesus had magic formulas tattooed on his body so he not forget them. Again, all this stuff. It's amazing when you don't follow the Bible and you just get skeptics, you get unbelievers, and out of their mind comes a bunch of stuff, whatever it is. And a little knowledge with big unbelief is dangerous, especially to build a whole system of unbelief out of skeptics' stupidity. Stupidity when it comes to who Jesus Christ really is and was, according to the Bible, and according to tradition, and according to statistics and history back then. You can't get around who Jesus is. So the skeptics, well, they're going to come. They're here today, 2,000 years later, they're here. But one of the things that we're seeing with this family that Jesus was born into, you find whenever there's privilege, there's also going to be testing. If you're a privileged person, you're going to be tested in whatever privilege that you're in. Whatever blessings come your way, you're going to find that there's trials that go with those. You see, Mary with child, she had a stigma. I mean, they were saying it even back then, that Jesus is illegitimate. He was born out of wedlock. And that's what they said, because he was born while they were engaged. And so that's the stigma she lived with all her life, and that Jesus did. So they thought his miracles came from Egypt. He learned it in Egypt. Wait a minute. He was in Egypt when he was just a child. You mean he learned it when he was, what, under 2 years old? He learned all these things? You see, some of these things don't make sense. And so you find that not only with Mary and Joseph and that family, the stigma of Jesus being illegitimate, but with Herod. Herod wanting to kill the baby, kill the one that is called King of the Jews, and he had someone who was competing with him, and he was so jealous, an incredibly jealous man. We mentioned that last time. We'll mention a little bit this time, but so jealous that he couldn't stand that.
And so he wanted to destroy and kill all those babies that were born in Bethlehem from 2 years old on down. You know, it started out, it seems like it started out so good. And if you only had part of that, you only thought, well, wait a minute, all these promises of Jesus and some of the good things, especially when it comes to the shepherds, what they heard and what they saw in Luke chapter 2, it's like, wow, we're just going to have a parade. We're going to live happily ever after, and the Messiah is going to come, and it's all going to be good. Well, it almost seemed that way, didn't it? When the shepherds there in Luke chapter 2, verse 8, and in the same region, there were some shepherds staying out in the fields and keeping watch over the flocks by night. And an angel of the Lord suddenly stood before them, and the glory of the Lord stood around them, and they were terribly frightened. And the angel said to them, "Do not be afraid. Behold, I bring you good news and a great joy, which shall be for all people." Oh yeah, there it is. This is going to be good from now on. Well, for today, in the city of David, there was born for you a Savior who is Christ the Lord. And this will be a sign for you. You will find a baby wrapped in clothes and lying in a manger. And suddenly there appeared with the angel a multitude of heavenly hosts praising God and saying, "Glory to God in the highest, and on earth peace among men with whom he is pleased." And it came about when the angel had gone away from them into heaven that the shepherds began saying to one another, "Let's go straight to Bethlehem then and see this thing that has happened, which the Lord had made known to us." And they came in haste and found their way to Mary and Joseph and the baby as he lay in a manger. And when they had seen this, they made known to the statement which had been told them of this child. And all who heard it wondered or were amazed at the things which were told them by the shepherds. So it seems like glory all the way from now on. What do you mean, Bill? Privilege and then testing. What do you mean, blessings and then trial? Well, this looks like all blessings. This looks like all privilege. And then in verse 19, it says, "But Mary treasured up all these things, pondering them in her heart. And the shepherds went back, glorifying and praising God for all that they had heard and seen, just as it had been told them." Glory all the way? Well, no, not exactly. Because the prophecy talks about Jesus, that he's a man of sorrow and acquainted with grief. Jeremiah says that. So no, it's not going to be all blessing. It's not going to be all privilege. There's going to come trial. There's going to come things that you have to deal with in life, especially if God is kind of raising and elevating, you know, and blessing you and your family. Then he goes on here, verse 16, we'll go down to verse 18. "Then when Herod saw that he had been tricked by the Magi, he became very enraged and sent and slew all the male children who were in Bethlehem and in all the regions and environs from 2 years old and under, according to the time which he had ascertained from the Magi. Then that which was spoken through Jeremiah the prophet was fulfilled, saying, 'A voice was heard in Ramah, weeping and great mourning, Rachel weeping for her children, and she refused to be comforted because they were no more.'" So interesting, the weeping that these Bethlehem mothers, because of the slaughter of their infants, that's what they're talking about. Because Herod was a butcher. I mean, the Bible says the heart of man is deceitful, above all things, desperately wicked. Who could know it? And so you just can't imagine what is in the heart of man and how he could be so treacherous. But Herod was. History tells us that no sooner did he ascend the throne there, Herod the Great, that he snuffed out 45 to 46 of the Sanhedrin.
That's the high religious court there. Why? Because he was paranoid. Because he had a controversy with them, so let's get rid of them. Not just, you know, set them aside, but let's put them to death. Butchered 300 court officials. Remember I mentioned he put to death his wife, Miriam? And then afterwards he regretted that, and so he built a great monument to her. He put to death 3 of his sons. He put to death his mother-in-law. And he arrested, we mentioned this last time, some of the honorable citizens of the area. And he said when he dies, he wants them put to death because he knows that when he died, nobody's going to mourn. But he wanted mourning to take place when he died. Just really a paranoia individual. And now obviously in overdrive. Overdrive when he hears the news of a new king. A new king is in town. A new king in the region. Didn't know what it was. And then as the Magi came and they saw the star in the east, and oh, Herod said, hey, tell me all about this. Where is he going to be born? How old is he? Because I want to worship him. Oh, he didn't. He wanted to put him to death. So the Magi gave all their wisdom. They concluded, well, he's born, and so he's probably less than 2 years old. So that's what they got. And so Herod went and he destroyed all the children in Bethlehem and the regions, 2 years old on down. Jesus at this time, he was probably a little less than 2 years, year and a half or so. We don't exactly know, but somewhere around there. But you see, Bethlehem wasn't very big, and some of those areas around weren't very big. So the calculation is it's probably anywhere from 20 to 30 of these children that were 2 years old and under that were slaughtered by Herod. Doesn't seem like a lot. Well, if you were one of the mothers, it was a lot. And so you find this mourning, this weeping. You find that in the whole term is not just in Jeremiah, but it's also when it comes to Rachel. She was kind of like the matriarch there of the ladies. And she was giving birth, and it was a difficult pregnancy, and she was really dying in giving birth. And so she named the child Ben-Oni, which is son of my sorrows, as she was dying, and she did die. Jacob renamed him Benjamin. But you see, it was a sad kind of pregnancy and death with her. But from this sorrow, those ladies around, that was kind of a word that they would use. You know, Rachel's sorrow, the sorrow of Rachel, Rachel weeping. Now, Jeremiah, years later, Jeremiah recognized this, and he used this, the weeping of Rachel, he used it in the time of captivity, the Babylonian captivity. Because the Jews who were in Jerusalem, they were taken to Ramah before they were taken to Babylon in the captivity. And so Jeremiah, he uses that, Rachel's weeping, in Jeremiah 31:15. Thus says the Lord, a voice is heard in Ramah. That was the deportation headquarters of the captives. And that's where Rachel was buried as well. That's what Jeremiah is saying, lamentation and bitter weeping. Rachel is weeping for her children. She refuses to be comforted for her children because they are no more. So in using that for the Babylonian captives there in Jerusalem, using that term, yes, she wept for her child, the child of her sorrows. Jeremiah used that for her weeping over the captives, but now it's being used for these women in Bethlehem weeping, because Rachel, kind of the matriarch for those that are weeping, sorrow for the loss of a loved one. Now, the killing of children 2 years and under, you have to realize that Herod,
He was close to 70 years old. I mean, he didn't live hardly anything after that. I think he died at 69. I mentioned that last time. But, I mean, he was too old to even see a baby grow up to have a throne that would compete with him. What's up with this guy? What's up with an evil heart? Just amazing. The Bible says pride is the necklace, the garment of that violence covers him. So you have a necklace. What is that necklace made of? Violence. That's what he wore. A violent man. It doesn't matter if these babies were going to grow up and have a throne and whatever it might be, but he was just a jealous man. Again, the Bible tells us a righteous man has regard for the life of his beasts. In other words, if you're an animal lover, the Bible says righteous. But the compassion of the wicked is cruel. And that is Herod. He's a very cruel man. Now, it doesn't, you know, to us, it doesn't make sense here. Sometimes we think, well, why would God allow this? Wait a minute. Satan is the god of this world. And don't be pointing and blaming God for evil things when the evil goes to Satan. And there are things that I don't understand in this. But you know, in reading Matthew Henry's commentary, it gave me some insight. It gave me a little insight and maybe some things that might be more understandable when you think about what Herod had done. Because Matthew Henry, when he looks at this verse and he talks about it, hang in there with me, let me read this. He said, this was being overreach wicked, speaking of Herod, what Herod did. Hate, an unbridled wrath, armed with an unlawful power, often transports men to the most absurd and unreasonable instances of cruelty. Why are babies butchered? We must look upon this murder of the infants under another character. It was their martyrdom. Ah, from heaven's point of view, from Matthew Henry's point of view, what he's saying is he's saying martyrdom. You mean these babies, yeah, they were murdered, but they were martyred. It was their martyrdom. How early did persecution commence against Christ and his kingdom? Think ye that he came to send peace on the earth? No, but a sword. Such a sword as this. A passive testimony was hereby given to the Lord Jesus. So now, at 2 years old, he had contemporary witnesses to him of the same age. They shed their blood for him, who afterwards shed his blood for them. These were the infantry of the noble army of martyrs. If these infants were thus baptized with blood, though it were their own, into the church triumphant, it could not be said but that with what they got in heaven, they were abundantly recompensed for what they lost on earth. Out of the mouth of these babes and sucklings, God did perfect his praise. Otherwise, it is not good to the Almighty that he should thus afflict. You know, to me, it brought a picture to me, because when you look at the babies that Herod slaughtered, 20, 30, we don't exactly know, but that's what they estimated because of the population. But today, in the last generation, there have been millions of babies slaughtered in the womb. But you know, I have a different perspective from Matthew Henry. Martyrs.

How did he die? Josephus, that Jewish historian around that time, he tells us, he said he was seized with a disease which burned him inwardly, and an inexpressible torture that he was insatiable, greedy for meat, of meat, had the colic, the gout, the dropsy, such an intolerable stench attended his disease that none could come near him. And so passionate and impatient was he that he was a torment to himself and terror to all the attendees of him. His innate cruelty being thus expressed made him more barbarous than ever. Having ordered his own son to be put to death and imprisoned many of the nobles and high-born, and ordered that as soon as he died, they should be put to death as well. So we already mentioned that, but Josephus, the historian, mentions that as well. But it was a painful death. The Bible talks about reaping what you sow. And not only eternal hell for Herod, but also in death, you know, suffering that. We go on here to the end, verse 21 to 23. And he arose and took the child, that's Joseph, and his mother, and came into the land of Israel. And when he heard of Archelaus was reigning over Judea in place of his father Herod, he was afraid to go there, and being warned by God in a dream, he departed for the region of Galilee and came and resided in a city called Nazareth, that which was spoken through the prophets might be fulfilled, he shall be called a Nazarene. So again, God goes ahead, so he directs us toward. He always goes ahead, that child of God, to direct us toward where he wants us. And that's what he's doing here, and that's what he'll do with you and me as we keep our eyes on him. You see, we shouldn't move one way or the other without divine orders. Without God, you know, without God speaking to us. You see, some change directions like they change channels on the TV. Or they change clothes. They're here, then they're there, then they're here, then they're there, then they're over there, then they're somewhere else. You see, if we stay fixed, abiding, God will do his part in directing. But we've got to abide. We've got to abide. Stay fixed there. The Bible says, thou hast enclosed me behind and before and laid thy hand upon me. So here, God is steering and leading. You see, angels, it's just amazing. The Bible says God, there are ministering angels sent forth on behalf of the heirs of salvation. I'm always praying that God send your angels, your ministering angels around us, in our family, on the church, and that kind of thing. But that's what we're seeing here. We're seeing basically this in real time when you're looking at these angels ministering. Angels come to Joseph in Egypt. Angels to Ezekiel in Babylon. Angels, John in Patmos. And all this, you could just go throughout the scriptures and see how God is leading. Now, sometimes there are angels unaware. Oh, we're not aware. But it was a leading. That's why I say when we get in heaven, maybe we'll see those angels that led and we just thought it was circumstance. We just came up with something that was more earthly and carnal than it was divine and spiritual. But you see, interesting how the Bible tells us that if any man is willing to do his will, John 7:17, Jesus speaking, he shall know of the teaching, whether it is of God or whether I speak of myself. So, you see, if it's of God, there's no pressure. Nobody's going to have to push you into it. You're not having to be manipulated or chided or to be shamed into something. No, God's word is peaceable. It's gentle. It moves the spirit. It doesn't try to force you. You know, I just saw on the news a little bit, as I look at some of the news, some of these word faith people, some of them have totally taken a nosedive, and I'm thankful for that. They've so manipulated the people.
I mean, people that are naive and they don't know the Word of God.

God, and they don't have the discernment, and these people, they've got mansions everywhere and jets everywhere and money coming out of everywhere, and now I'm seeing some of these things fall. One who had 22,000, this article, 22,000 followers. Now they can hardly get 80 people to sit around tables and hear them. I thought, oh boy, and that person is such a charlatan. And so, you see, if we wait and pray and get to know God, get to know Him, then we're going to find that He always leads us in His ways, and we're never out of His way. You see, when Herod died, because he had a vast oversight of, and Rome trusted him in that, of great territories, but he knew his sons couldn't do that. They couldn't do that and be approved by Rome. So what he did is divide all of his territories up. In Judea, Archelaus ruled that. In Galilee area, Herod Antipas ruled that. And then in the northeast and beyond the Jordan, Philip. So when we read in Matthew, we'll see a lot of these guys who are ruling now, because Herod is off the scene. And then in the book of Acts, you see a lot of these guys. But Archelaus, well, yeah, he took his dad's place, but this guy was more brutal than his father. He wanted to outdo his father. He slaughtered 3,000 of the most prominent individuals when he took control in his country. And then you find that some of the others, they were okay leaders, but one of the last things that we see here is in verse 23, talks about verse 23, then he shall be called a Nazarene, because the city of Nazareth, that's where they settled. Now that's an interesting thing, because the Bible tells us, called a Nazarene, in Isaiah chapter 11, verse 1, in prophecy speaking of Jesus, he says, then a shoot, the shoot is Messiah, the shoot shall spring from the stem of Jesse, and a branch from his roots will bear fruit. So that shoot, that stem, that root, that's the Messiah. So branch is called Netzer. In the Bible, it's Netzer. And Jesus, being from the city of Nazarene, is a branch out of it. He's a Netzer from Nazareth. So that's where you get him being a Nazarene. And one of the things about that is it was a term of derision. And so again, the reputation that people would slander him with. Oh yeah, he does these miracles because out of the witchcraft of Egypt. Oh hey, he's illegitimate son of Mary and Joseph. Oh he's out of Nazareth? Oh, that city, that's a byword for evil and wickedness and corruption and all. This is why when Nathanael's brother said, hey, we found the Messiah out of Nazareth. And Nathanael said, can anything good come out of Nazareth? Jesus said, come and see, Nathanael. Come along and see. And you see, that's what we have to say to everyone that doesn't really know Jesus Christ. Well, just come and see. Just come and see. Because when you think about Bedlam in Bethlehem, well, Herod made it that way. He created the Bedlam. But you see, Bethlehem still dominates. Bethlehem means house of bread. That still prevails. Because Jesus said, I am the bread of life. And he who believes in me shall never hunger. He who believes in me shall never want. Man does not live by bread alone, but by every word that proceeds from the mouth of God. Jesus is that we need to bring life. So yeah, Bedlam and a lot of cities, a lot of Hawaii, it's going to happen. But out of that raises a branch, a shoot. It just comes up. Our church and other churches that preach the gospel, and people that come and they hear the word and they open their heart to the Lord. Well, let's pray right now. Why don't we stand together and let's pray.
And maybe if you'd like to open your heart, I'm going to pray a prayer. And as our prayer team will come on up as I pray. Father, we do thank you for your word. Lord, we thank you for the good news of Jesus Christ. Lord, and I do pray for those that maybe they know the name Jesus. And maybe they in one sense respect the name of Jesus and the person of Jesus. And yet you say, come unto me. All you who are weary and heavy laden, I will give you rest. All those who come unto me in no way will I cast out. And I will give eternal life to all who believe. So I would pray that they would take one step further and believe in their heart as Nicodemus came to Jesus, and he was a religious man. And Jesus said, you must be born again. Those who are born of the flesh are flesh. We're all born of the flesh. Mother and father, born of the flesh. But you must be born of the Spirit, born again. So being born again is inviting Jesus Christ into your life as Lord and Savior, trusting him with your future and with your life. It's saying yes to him. If you want to do that right now, you can pray this prayer. You can say it quietly, silently, just simply mean it. If you want to say it out loud, you can. But simply say, dear Jesus, I thank you for dying on the cross for me, for loving me, that you would give your life, that I might have my sins forgiven and a home in heaven. And this day I turn from my sin and I turn to you, to follow you. I pray that you would come into my life, that I would be born again of the Spirit, and that I would serve you as my Lord, as my Savior, as my God, and my friend. And I thank you. In Jesus' name, I pray. Amen. Amen. And if you want to come up for prayer, we do have our prayer people up here afterwards. If you accepted the Lord, received the Lord, come on up. Let them lay hands on you and say, God, give them an outpouring of their Holy Spirit. Or if any other need that you have, bring it before the Lord. As we say here, don't leave that prayer need go unattended to. Just bring it before the Lord. And we have those here that'll pray for you. God bless.

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1: The Bible says the fear of God is the beginning of wisdom, and be careful, again, when you say that you're speaking for the Lord. That's, again, why we need to study to show ourselves approved. A workman need not be ashamed, rightly dividing the word of truth. We must know the truth so we don't fall for the lie of the enemy. And again, Satan is the father of lies. Don't you remember? What was the first thing he did to tempt Adam and Eve in the garden? Did God really say? Did God really say you can't eat of that tree? That's the only thing he said. I think they'd remember that. Can I get an amen to that?
0: With so many competing voices in the world, it's important to know what God has truly said. And Scripture encourages every believer to study God's Word carefully so they can rightly understand and apply the truth. Pastor Dave reminds you today that knowing the Bible helps protect you from the deception and lies of the enemy. If you stay grounded in the Scripture and grow in God's truth, you'll also grow in discernment and confidence in your faith. And Satan can no longer cast doubt in you about what God has said. Now let's join Pastor Dave in the book of Job chapter 13 as he continues his message, Tough Questions We May Ask in Tough Times.
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1: Job's friends have judged Job, found him guilty, claimed to speak for God, called him to repent, or greater judgment would befall him. So he's been told this over and over. If you don't repent, greater judgment's coming. If you don't repent, greater judgment's coming. I've had people come up and say things to me with such confidence, and it's nonsense. Total nonsense. I had a lady come up to me, and she said, I had a vision last night that God came down from heaven and put a scepter on my shoulder and told me that I was called to come and take over as pastor of this church. And I said, God did not say that. She said, yes, he did. I said, no, he didn't. And you know how I know that? Because God didn't tell me. And because women are not called to be pastors. And about five things you've said have all contradicted the word of God. Well, God told me, no, he didn't, and quit lying on God. He better knock it off in Jesus' name. And the reality is, people come, and she was confident. He put a scepter on my shoulder. Can you show me anywhere in the Bible where God puts a scepter on anybody's shoulder? Can you show me anything in Scripture where God sends someone down from heaven to talk to a woman to come take over a church that God's blessed? Just stop it. And you hear things like this that are so ridiculous. And what it is people allow their emotions to take precedence over what the Word of God says. And your feelings will lie to you. Amen? Your feelings can be real and they will lie to you. And so Job is in that position of, look, you're forgers of lies. I've heard what you have to say. What you're saying is contrary to what we know to be true. They needed to quit speaking for God and let God speak to Job. And again, all done without listening to Job's words or the content of his heart or the depths of his relationship with God. God said that nobody was closer to him than Job. So we know that's true. And yet these men all said that they were closer to God than Job, that Job was outside of God's will, and they brought judgment against Job. And praise God that Job finally comes to a place where he's going to start pushing back. Look at verse 7 there again. Will you speak wickedly for God and talk deceitfully for him? Will you show partiality for him? Will you contend for God? Job pushes back against their false accusations and self-righteous judgment and lets them know that God is going to judge them for misrepresenting him. I want to say this. One of these guys that was on the video I was going to bring, so tragic. He brags about having 7 jets and 8 homes and 5 Ferraris, and he just bought a $30,000 pair of tennis shoes, and he's bragging about all this money he has and the way that God's blessing him because he's anointed and God's got his hand on him and he's a special man of God, and he says he's not going to die until he's 100 and something, and he's got all this stuff that he says. It is so pathetic and so tragic to hear this man in his arrogance speaking wickedly while he says he's speaking for God. Few things are more blasphemous than when someone claims to speak

did God really say? Did God really say you can't eat of that tree? That's the only thing he said. I think they'd remember that. Can I get an amen to that? There wasn't a list of 500 things they couldn't do. It was like, look, you can walk in the cool of the day. They were naked and unashamed. They named all the animals. They were at peace. They had dominion over all of creation. And don't touch that tree. Now, did he really say, that's the only thing he said you're not supposed to do? And it's challenged. And so that's what Satan does. He says the same thing to us. People will come and say, well, yeah, but does the Bible really say that I can't date an unbeliever? Yes, it does. Don't date an unbeliever. Don't. Does the Bible really say? Yes, it does. And what we do is we allow the opinions of men to usurp the word of God. And the biggest problem in the church today, you've heard me say it, it's two things. It's a lack of fear of God and biblical illiteracy. If you fear God and you read his word, you will live a holy and set apart life. You'll still struggle from time to time. But that's what God has called us to do. And that's the struggle within the church today when we get away from the word of God. Test everything, including everything that comes from this pulpit, against the Bible that's in your lap right now. Amen? Don't listen to what men say. Listen to what the Word of God says. Test everything against the Word of God. So, just because someone speaks with confidence, someone claims authority, they got a title in front of their name, or they wear a black robe, does not mean they speak for God, and quite often it's just the opposite. Look at verse 8 and 9 there. It says again, will you show partiality for him? Will you contend for God? Will it be well when he searches you out? Or can you mock him as one mocks a man? He will surely rebuke you if you secretly show partiality. How is it going to be when the Lord searches you out? When you're held accountable for all you've said on his behalf? All your flawed theology and their man-made opinions, they're all meaningless. When he searches out your arguments, will you be regarded as pure by God, or will you face the righteous judgment of God? It says there, can you mock him as one mocks a man? When you claim to speak on God's behalf, the word mock there means to deceive or cheat. Don't think for a moment you'll get away with mocking God. God will not be mocked. And people get away with it for a time. But in the end, and Lord, I'll be transparent. Forgive me, Lord. I need to pray for these people more. When I see blasphemous messages like I saw in those video clips, I think, man, hell's going to be hot for that guy. And I don't want anybody to go to hell. I hope the guy gets saved. Can I get an amen to that? But when they blaspheme God like that, there's righteous anger that boils up. And the reality is, it just shows the incredible grace and mercy of God. And I wouldn't want to stand within 500 feet of any of those people, because I don't want to get smoke when the lightning hits them, in Jesus' name. Amen? And so there's this reality that we need to understand, and we need to test everything that people say to us, even if they say, thus saith the Lord, it must always be checked against the word of God. Don't think for a moment the people will get away with mocking God, with misrepresenting his commands, with usurping the truth of God's word with your opinions. One of the clips is a guy who's describing his pronouns and his cross-dressing while teaching on a Sunday morning. And you sit there and think, what in the world? How in the world? And then they're singing praise songs and making God's name gender neutral and non-binary God. How does this happen? Biblical illiteracy and a lack of a fear of God. Amen? So Job has been listening to this. He's been bombarded with this. 9 chapters of these kinds of accusations. And Job is finally going, nope. No, you're mocking God. No, you're forgers of lies. No, what you're saying does not agree with what I know to be true. And so Job is going through a difficult time. Job is finally taking a stand against these men who are misrepresenting God. Galatians 6:7 says this, do not be deceived. God will not be mocked. For whatever a man sows, that he will also reap. We must never usurp the truth of God's word with man's opinion. In verse 10 there, he said, he will surely rebuke you if you secretly show partiality. The word rebuke there is to judge, convict, or correct. Their partiality toward themselves and their opinions would not go ignored. God will bring righteous judgment and correction against them. James 3:1 says this, my brethren, let not many of you become teachers,

0: knowing that you will be held to a stricter judgment. Speaking for God must be done with awe and reverence and in the fear of God, knowing that there will be stricter judgment. So when you say you're speaking for the Lord, know that God will judge you for what you say next. I don't care if we're teaching the 3- and 4-year-olds or anything that you're teaching. When you teach, you better be prepared. You better be prayed up. You better have studied the Word of God, and you better make sure that it is consistent with what the Word of God teaches. These friends of Job are speaking for God, falsely claiming that they know God better than Job does, that they are bearers of the truth, and God will rebuke them soon enough. You know, it's been falsely accusing and lying in God's name, and God will address, correct, and rebuke his friends at the end of the book. It says this in Job 42:7. And so it was, after the Lord had spoken these words to Job, that the Lord said to Eliphaz the Temanite, "My wrath is aroused against you and your two friends, for you have not spoken of me what is right, as my servant Job has." There it is. We know that they are wrong, because when we get to the end of the book, God says so. And we know that the world is wrong. We know that people teaching it contrary to the Word of God are wrong, because we read the end of the book. Notice verse 11, "Will not his excellence make you afraid and the dread of him fall upon you?" What he's saying is, where is your fear of God? Again, when I watch these people that just so far away from the Lord, so far away from what the Word of God says, and they speak it with authority and act like they've figured it all out. And when you listen to them, the blasphemous things that they say, you wonder, how in the world has God not struck them down? And where is the fear of God? Well, fear of God is the beginning of wisdom. And they spoke from a place of self-righteous arrogance, accusing, rebuking, and correcting Job, claiming to speak for God. Have you no fear of God? Have you no dread of terror of his judgment? The Bible says that every knee will bow and every tongue will confess that Jesus Christ is Lord. The very same people that are saying they're speaking for God in a blasphemous way one day will kneel before the Lord. Muhammad will kneel before the Lord. Hare Krishna will kneel before the Lord. Joseph Smith of the Mormon Church, Charles Taze Russell, Mary Baker Eddy, all these cult leaders, L. Ron Hubbard, every knee will bow and every tongue will confess that Jesus Christ is Lord. And you and I need to be so studied up that we will never be fooled by people who are preaching a false gospel. Amen? I know I'm preaching to the choir. Verse 12. Your platitudes are proverbs of ashes. Your defenses are defenses of clay. I looked in the original language, and the friends of Job claimed to know wisdom and speak wisely, and Job dismissed their supposed guidance as mere platitudes. Their wisdom had no substance, no use, left Job feel burned over. The counsel was empty and of no value. Truly proverbs of ashes. Ashes are empty and worthless. They have no substance. Once it turns to ash, you can't burn it. It doesn't become fuel. It's of no value. And remember, where is Job sitting while writing this or while communicating this? He's on an ash heap. He's covered head to toe in boils. His family is all gone except for his wife. He's in a place of suffering and torment. And he says to them, "Your words are no better than this pile of ashes I'm sitting on right now. All these things that you're saying to me are worthless and of absolutely no value." It also says, "Your defenses are defenses of clay." It just means easily broken. They don't remain, empty and easily broken, not to be taken seriously. Opinions of men that contradict God's word, his promises, and his character. The idea is that man may argue in defense of God upon false lines through limited knowledge. That is exactly what these men have been doing. They don't know God like Job does, but they're speaking with authority like they know him better. The result was that they were unjust to Job. They did not know it. They did not intend to do so, but that was what was coming out of their mouths. I know I'm pounding this into the ground, but I'm going to keep doing it because you're going to run into somebody. Most of you know I had a full-time job at the same company for 35 years. I've been full-time at the church, and now one of my mission fields is the health club. And I love the health club. I love to talk to people about the Lord. I love the divine appointments. I have there every time I go into the gym. And I've talked to Mormons at the gym. I've talked to Jehovah's Witnesses at the gym. I've talked to people that are New Age. And God just brings these people around. And you know, the reality is we have an opportunity to share the truth and do it in love. But when you hear some of the things that they say, they're so far away from the Lord. That's why God put you in their life. That's why you need to study so that you can tell them the truth, because somebody needs to. Amen? Some of those guys in the gym have never been to church in their life. They may never come in here. Let's bring Jesus to them. Let's bring Jesus to the workplace. Let's bring Jesus to our neighborhood. Let's bring Jesus to the restaurant that we go to. That wherever we go, that we would be salt and light. So point number one, did God really say? He says to these three guys, all this stuff I've heard you say for 9 chapters. Did God really say? God didn't say that. That's not from the Lord. Point number two, Lord help. Though you slay me, yet will I trust in you. Look at verse 13. Hold your peace with me and let me speak. Then let come on me what may. I love this. And then verse 14. Why do I take my flesh in my teeth and put my life in my hands? Job is not done speaking. His friends had accused and attacked him. And he's going to stand for what he knows to be true. Claiming he was being punished by God for his lack of repentance, Job has been defending himself and putting his friends in check. And as they begin to interrupt Job and reassert their position, Job, having heard enough, tells them to be quiet, to let him speak what he knows to be true, even if it meant risking his own life. Here's what he says. What he says there, he said, hold your peace, let me speak. Look, 9 chapters, heard enough. I've heard what you've said. You said it over and over. You're wrong. You don't know what you're talking about. It's contrary to the God that I know. Now, when it keeps coming, if you keep listening to it, you can start to doubt. And in that case, that's kind of where Job's getting. We're going to see it later on in the chapter, where he starts to, you know, if people attack you long enough and say the same things over and over enough, if you're not careful, you may start to believe them. So Job's been defending himself. And again, they're going to start to reassert their position. He tells them that they just need to be quiet, even though it meant risking his life. He's like, look, I'm going to say what I'm going to say and let everything fall where it lands. I believe that I know the truth, and I'm going to speak it to you with boldness. And then he says, why do I take flesh in my teeth? Imagine a wild beast preserving his prey by carrying it in his teeth. Would starve if he let it go. And what he's saying to him is, look, I'm willing to take the risk because I believe I know the truth. I know the relationship I have with God. I know that, you know, he's been described as blameless and upright and fears God and shuns evil. And he's a mighty man of God. God has basically said that Job is the most godly man on the planet at this point. That's why he's allowing Satan to test him. And he said, I put my life in my hands. Job knows he is innocent in God's eyes. He struggles with why he is suffering and why God is allowing it. But he's holding on to what he knows to be true. So as believers, we're going to have times where we go through things and we don't understand why. And some of that we won't fully understand until we get to heaven. But we need to have an eternal perspective. And Job is like, my life has been in my hands. Job knows he's innocent in God's eyes, but he still has moments, no doubt. Why would God allow that a godly man would lose all 10 of his children in a single day? Why would God allow a godly man to be covered head to toe in boils and be a place of suffering where he can't even sleep? Why would God allow everything to be stripped away from him? What we're going to see as we continue through the book, that God's going to restore him in the end. Do you know by the time we get to the end of the book, that Job's going to see 4 generations. So he's going to see kids, grandkids, and great-grandkids come after him. He's going to see that God's going to take all that he's lost and restore it fourfold. And so even though he's suffering now, God is still in control and has a plan. Look at verse 15. Though he slay me, yet will I trust in him. When I spent 9 months in the hospital in 2009, I have it in my notes right here. It says, life's verse during time in the hospital and sickness from July of 2009 till March of 2010. My wife would come in to visit, and every day when they were giving me another surgery, I would quote this verse, though he slay me, yet will I trust in him. And after I said that about 50 times, she told me to knock it off. Yeah, though he slay you, you might trust in him, but I'll be stuck here with the kids, so no, we're not doing that. So she had a whole different program. But the reality is, I love the heart of Job, because what he is saying is, look, no matter what the Lord chooses to do to me, I'm going to trust him. Even if I don't understand, I'm going to trust him. Even if he slays me, I'm going to trust him. Trust God at the same time struggling with why would he allow him to suffer so greatly. Job's having a crisis of faith to a small degree. He knows the Lord. He knows he's blameless before the Lord. He trusts God at the same time, struggling with why would God allow him to suffer so greatly, even as he walks so faithfully before him. And again, the most godly man alive. You know, Job's crisis of faith, he's not doubting the power of God, but one of the knowing depths of the power of God, that he could fix every event without raising a sweat. Could God just raise all his kids from the dead? What's the answer? Could he take away his pain? What's the answer? Could he bring in more children? Yes, he could. And so sometimes the crisis of faith isn't that we don't believe God's powerful enough. It's knowing that God is powerful enough, and yet he says no. I know it's been repetitive, so forgive your pastor. I've prayed more for my boys than anybody on the planet. I spent more time face down on the rug in my bedroom praying for my boys and praying for Mark and crying out on his behalf and praying for other people that had the same struggle as him. And so many of them have walked away from it. It's not a problem anymore. They're married. They have children. Their families have grown. They're doing wonderful, and I'm praising God for it. And one of the struggles shortly after Mark died, and even up until now, my wife and I will say from time to time, you know, we prayed for all these people. They all got delivered, but our son didn't. All of them were able to overcome their struggle, but our son died. We prayed fervently. God could have done it. He chose not to. See, that's when we say, though he slay me, yet will I trust in him. That's when we come to the point where we say, look, I don't understand. Lord, if it was up to me, it would have been done different. But learning to trust that God knows best, that God is faithful, and to have that eternal perspective, because no suffering is wasted. And it's because of the trial that we've been through as a family, God has opened doors for us to minister to dozens and dozens and dozens of people. Through Grief Share, I get calls from all over the country when people have children die from other pastors because they know what we've been through. And you know, whatever trials you go through, no suffering is wasted. God will use it for his glory if you will let him. Job has a crisis of faith, not doubting God's power, but knowing that God could fix it. Without raising a sweat. He could do it in a blink. He could do it in a moment. He could deliver Job from his suffering. He could restore all that he had lost in a moment. And yet, even for the most godly man on the planet, he chose not to do it. But when you look through Scripture, you heard me say this often, everyone in the Bible used mightily suffered greatly. You cannot find anyone in the Bible used mightily who didn't suffer greatly. The Bible talks about the fellowship of his suffering. Who suffered more than anyone who ever lived? What's the answer? Jesus. Could he have put a stop to it? What's the answer? And yet he chose not to. And so we too need to be willing to lay down our lives for him as he laid down his life for us.
1: 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We are a ministry of Calvary Chapel, Conejo Valley in Thousand Oaks, California. And we're currently going through the book of Job. Job was a man of profound faith who lived through great adversity, even amidst his suffering, approximately 2,000 years before Jesus Christ was born. He said in Job 19:25, I know that my Redeemer lives, and that in the end, he will stand on the earth. Job believed that God would save the earth, even though he didn't understand how. 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
1: From the heart of our nation's capital in Washington, D.C., bringing compelling interviews, insightful analysis, taking you beyond the headlines and soundbites into conversations with our nation's leaders and newsmakers, all from a biblical worldview, the weekend edition of Washington Watch with David Salkeld starts now.
2: This week on the weekend edition of Washington Watch, Zelensky and Trump meet, more hospitals abandon trans procedures for minors, and a city in Nebraska rejects a firefighter candidate because he was homeschooled. Greetings, fellow patriots. I am David Salkeld, and I'm a constitutional conservative, Christian husband, and Reagan Republican. On Wednesday's edition of Washington Watch Live, Family Research Council President Tony Perkins sat down with Congressman Michael McCaul of Texas in the FRC studio to get his take on international affairs. Here's Tony with an introduction.
3: Earlier this afternoon, President Trump met with Ukrainian President Volodymyr Zelensky to discuss the Russia-Ukraine war and how to bring it to an end. Right before the meeting, President Zelensky expressed his hope for an end to the war before winter, which President Trump agreed was a big thing. So what will it take to bring an end to Russia's invasion of Ukraine before it reaches the five-year mark? Joining me now in studio to discuss this and more is Congressman Michael McCaul, Chairman Emeritus of the House Foreign Affairs Committee. He represents the 10th Congressional District of Congress, and he was the lead on the bill, the Russian sanctions bill, the Lindsey O. Graham bill that passed Congress last week and the president signed into law. Congressman McCaul, welcome back to Washington Watch. Thanks for joining us in studio.
4: Well, thanks for having me, Tony. It's a pleasure to be here.
3: So I want to start with the president's remarks today as it pertained to Ukraine. We might get to some of the other hot spots in the world, but let's start with Ukraine. What did you make of the president's remarks?
4: Well, overall, the speech was very strong. He did talk about the conflict in Russia and Ukraine in a very heartfelt way, that 25,000 people are dying every month in this conflict. And I know the president well enough to know that this really does impact him. He wants to stop the death toll. And we gave him the tools to do that. Lindsey Graham and I worked the last year on this bill. As you know, I introduced it in the House. Got it passed last week, was in a bill signing ceremony with the president. What we're doing is we're giving him the leverage to leverage not only Putin, but also China, that has influence over Putin, to end this conflict. And I think primarily to get Putin to the negotiating table, because so far he's not agreed to a ceasefire, although Zelensky has. And until they have a ceasefire, they can't negotiate a peaceful resolution. But we gave Mr. Trump, the president, the authorities, the leverage and the tools to help him make this happen.
3: But in the last month, you were there shortly before I was there last month, the intensity of the warfare has increased tremendously. Kyiv coming under assault almost daily. Explain why it's so important to try to bring this to a resolution before winter, as was mentioned today.
4: Winter's where the intense fighting really begins in this war. And right now, the Ukrainians are winning in the occupied territories. I went close to the front lines where the air assault brigades are, watched the drones. They're very effective. Where they're vulnerable are the ballistic missiles coming from Russia into Kyiv. I stayed overnight several nights, and you could feel the ground shaking. And they don't have the Patriots. Now, right. President Trump did bring this up with Zelensky and reaffirmed the pledge to manufacture Patriot interceptors.
3: That's the one thing they're asking for.
4: It's the one thing they need. If they had those, they wouldn't be really vulnerable right now. It's amazing. We were told in 4 days that this would be over, this war, and now we're going into year five.
3: Right.
4: The resiliency, the innovation of the Ukrainians, and I think on the right side of history, an aggression like this should never stand. 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